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1: For KHSU, I'm Alejandro Zepeda with your Thursday weather forecast and community updates. The rest of this week will see increasing temperatures and decreasing winds. Coastal areas will see nighttime lows in the low 50s tonight and daytime highs in the low 60s tomorrow. And inland areas will see nighttime lows in the low 50s and daytime highs in the low 90s. 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Noble Berry Farm in Fieldbrook has You Pick Blueberries from 10 to 6 Wednesdays through Sundays. The Eureka Summer Concert Series continues tonight with Disturbing the Peace from 6 to 8 at Mattaket Plaza in Old Town Eureka. McKinleyville's Music in the Park series continues with The Undercovers performing at Pearson Park from 6 to 8. The Humboldt Crabs will start a 5-game series against the Solano Mudcats at 7. The Lost Coast Kennel Club Dog Show runs Friday through Sunday at the Humboldt County Fairgrounds. On Friday, the Fortuna Fireworks Festival starts at 5:30. The Eureka Theater is hosting Lobby, featuring LFO Humboldt from 8 to midnight. Please note that Eureka's Friday Night Market, the Humboldt Dockside Market, Summer Nights at Sea Goat Farm Stand, and Arts Alive are canceled this week due to 4th of July festivities. On Saturday, 4th of July festivities will be taking place in Eureka, Arcata, Ferndale, Benbow, the Matole Grange, and Shelter Cove. Visit our community calendar to see the full list of events or to submit your own. From all of us at KHSU, please stay safe and have a good week.

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1: Welcome to Heard in Humboldt on KHSU, a program where we play a range of live music recordings from Humboldt County. As the university station, it's no surprise that we often receive great recordings of Cal Poly Humboldt student musicians. And this week we'll feature another piece showcasing our on-campus musical talent. The piece we'll be hearing is Yes or No, written by Wayne Shorter, performed by one of Cal Poly Humboldt's jazz combos, a class led by Dan Aldag, where students work on small group improv jazz pieces. This combo is called Jazz Unloaded and features Luke Falder on alto sax, Matthias Severn on tenor sax, Silas Bowen on piano, Andrew Ehrbach on bass, and Gavin Kingsley on drums, and was captured at the Fulkerson Recital Hall on campus during soundcheck before a recital on December 6, 2024. So we hope you'll enjoy Wayne Shorter's Yes or No, performed by Jazz Unloaded.

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1: For KHSU, I'm Alejandro Zepeda with your Thursday weather forecast and community updates. The rest of this week will see increasing temperatures and decreasing winds. Coastal areas will see nighttime lows in the low 50s tonight and daytime highs in the low 60s tomorrow. And inland areas will see nighttime lows in the low 50s and daytime highs in the low 90s. 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And now for community calendar events. Noble Berry Farm in Fieldbrook has You Pick Blueberries from 10 to 6 Wednesdays through Sundays. The Eureka Summer Concert Series continues tonight with Disturbing the Peace from 6 to 8 at Matticat Plaza in Old Town Eureka. McKinleyville's Music in the Park series continues with The Undercovers performing at Pearson Park from 6 to 8. The Humboldt Crabs will start a 5-game series against the Solano Mudcats at 7. The Lost Coast Kennel Club Dog Show runs Friday through Sunday at the Humboldt County Fairgrounds. On Friday, the Fortuna Fireworks Festival starts at 5:30. The Eureka Theater is hosting Lobby, featuring LFO Humboldt from 8 to midnight. Please note that Eureka's Friday Night Market, the Humboldt Dockside Market, Summer Nights at Seagoat Farm Stand, and Arts Alive are canceled this week due to 4th of July festivities. On Saturday, 4th of July festivities will be taking place in Eureka, Arcata, Ferndale, Benbow, the Matole Grange, and Shelter Cove. Visit our community calendar to see the full list of events or to submit your own. From all of us at KHSU, please stay safe and have a good week.

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1: A heat wave is broiling several states just in time for America's 250th birthday celebration. 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
4: In Los Angeles, I'm Kai Rizdahl. It is Thursday today. This one is the 25th of June. Good as it always is to have you along, everybody. This is a day of data in this economy of ours, data about prices and data about growth. 4.1% is the headline price level data point, as you have likely already heard today. The Personal Consumption Expenditures Price Index for May. And that 4.1% is faster than April inflation, as you do not need me to tell you. Most of it thanks to energy and the president's war in Iran. So with energy on its way back down now on the theory that the ceasefire is going to hold, we are going to do what the Federal Reserve likes to do. Spend some time on all the other inflation happening in this economy, the core rate, as it's called. As Marketplace's Justin Ho reports, that's picking up, too.
5: The rise in core inflation really started in April of last year when the president announced his import taxes.
6: Those tariffs did push additional price pressures into the economy, particularly for the price of goods.
5: Tim Dewey is chief U.S. economist at SGH Macro Advisors. He says later last year, core inflation started to hit services too.
6: So that could be anything from, you know, insurance or healthcare services, financial services, food services, accommodations.
5: Dewey says the delay could be because tariffs took a little time to impact other costs, but it could also be because demand was strong, thanks to a good jobs market.
6: The labor market did seem to turn stronger at the end of last year, and I would note that really some of our biggest accelerations in the inflation started in December, January, and into March.
5: The war in the Middle East is boosting core inflation, too. Jeffrey Roach is chief economist at LPL Financial.
7: Think of logistics costs. Think of transportation costs.
5: Roach says that's increased the price of goods, and that, in turn, is boosting the cost of services, including healthcare.
7: When you think about the impact on the costs of the materials those professionals use, it starts to make sense, understanding why, for example, dental services is up over 8% from a year ago.
5: It'll take some time for the war's knock-on effects on prices to subside. Michael Pierce is chief U.S. economist at Oxford Economics.
8: If we look at gasoline prices, they've fallen back, but they're still about a dollar above where they were before the war. And it's going to take time for that to normalize.
5: Meanwhile, Pierce says there's still plenty of demand keeping prices high. And overall, the labor market is still in good shape.
8: Our expectation is that the labor market will be broadly stable this year, that we'll see the unemployment rate remain pretty close to where it is.
5: And that could keep pressure on prices to keep heading upward throughout the year. I'm Justin Ho for Marketplace.
4: The growth data point du jour is the third and final look at gross domestic product for the first quarter of the year. It came to us courtesy of the Bureau of Economic Analysis, which told us this morning the economy grew at an annualized rate of 2.1% January through March. That is a revision up from the last guess, which was 1.6%, which is nice. But it's not the whole story. Consumer spending was revised down, and the overall GDP number was boosted in part because we imported less stuff than people had originally thought. Now, what might that mean for the economy yet to come? Here's Marketplace's Henry App.
0: These GDP numbers measure where the economy was several months ago, but they can give us something of a baseline for the rest of the year. The new data released today actually make that baseline look a bit lower than expected, says Tuan Wen, an economist at RSM.
9: You put softer spending growth and lower imports together, you get a much weaker picture of the American consumer in the first quarter.
0: Not great, given that consumer spending makes up close to 70% of GDP. But there are different ways you can look at where economic growth might go from here. The glass half full view, the worst of the oil price spike, which was a drag on consumer spending and ate into corporate profits, might be behind us.
9: Most of the impact of the Iran war was actually felt in the first quarter.
0: And if oil keeps falling, consumers might have a bit more spending power, says Eugenio Alaman, chief economist at Raymond James, which is a Marketplace underwriter.
10: I think that things are going to improve for the American consumer. And as long as the job market remains strong, I think that the economy is in a good path.
0: The glass half empty view, yeah, the job market is pretty good, but wages are not keeping up with high inflation. Sarah House is a senior economist at Wells Fargo.
11: Those paychecks still aren't rising very quickly. And with that inflation backdrop, it's hard for consumers to really ramp up their spending right now.
0: Plus, in the first quarter, consumers were getting a boost from higher than usual tax refunds.
11: As we get into the second half, a lot of that money's already been spent.
0: Still, there's a lot of corporate investment going on right now, so House thinks economic growth might plod along the rest of the year. Ethan Strube, an assistant professor of economics at St. Olaf College, has a similar view.
12: Without like big changes to population growth, big changes to, you know, productivity, that kind of thing, then we're just not going to see much faster than 2% growth very often.
0: So in that sense, first quarter GDP might be a sign of things to come. I'm Henry App for Marketplace.
4: Wall Street, as the week winds down, the chipmaker Micron Technologies blew the doors off its earnings forecast yesterday. But that was small solace to traders who've gotten the AI jitters. We will have the details when we do the numbers.

0: We've got all kinds of different taxes in this country. Income taxes, sales taxes, social security taxes, and property taxes. Those, property taxes, typically go to towns and counties for public services. Think fire departments, libraries, ambulances, and roads. They're just one of the things you got to pay. Until you don't. At least 18 states are looking at cutting or even eliminating their property taxes. So Marketplace's Caitlin Tan is going to take us to a state where that has already happened to see how it's working out.
1: Like many places during COVID, home values skyrocketed in Wyoming's Little Mountain towns.
2: People were coming in from out of state. They were paying cash offers. They were paying over asking price. And so that just made the market go up.
1: Hank Hoversland with the Wyoming Taxpayers Association says property taxes followed, meaning longtime Wyomingites were suddenly paying a lot more, and that led state lawmakers to lower them last year by 25%, saving a homeowner a few hundred bucks, but costing towns and counties tens of millions in revenue.
2: There really isn't a plan to make up these revenues, and so it's going to come on the backs of spending cuts.
1: Like the library in the small town of Lander, Wyoming, where I meet director Anita Marple. She's wearing a Dr. Seuss t-shirt that says, "Oh, the places you'll go when you read."
3: Sometimes I just wear this shirt to remind me of, okay, here's our mission. So come on in.
4: Okay, awesome. How was your weekend?
1: Marple actually spent the weekend going over a difficult budget. These days, the library's doors are locked and the lights are out more often.
3: You're here on a Monday morning, and we're closed until 1 p.m.
1: They used to open at 10 on Mondays. They've trimmed hours on other days, too, and they got rid of 3 part-time positions.
3: It's all about staffing and having the ability to have people here to serve the public.
1: The library lost about $300,000 in local residential property tax revenue last year. Similar cuts were seen all across the state. Jeremiah Riemann with the Wyoming County Commissioners Association says one rural county cut its emergency management budget in half.
5: Then we saw wildfires in their community, which an unfortunate element of all of this.
1: Another fire district cut overtime and briefly shut down a fire station. Another county is looking to their roads to save money.
5: In other words, just shutting those roads down, or maybe paved roads are going to go back to gravel simply because they don't have the resources to care for those.
1: And more cuts could be coming. This fall, Wyoming voters will get a say if they want an even bigger break on residential property taxes through a ballot initiative. And lawmakers are discussing eliminating property taxes altogether.
5: I also think one of the things that we're not seeing come up in the conversation is, if not property tax, then what? What is it that you propose that we use to fund these services?
1: It won't be income tax. Wyoming doesn't have it. Some say raising sales tax is the answer. It currently averages about 5.5%. But for now, public services will have to make do with less, something Hank Hoversland with the Wyoming State Taxpayers Association doesn't advise.
2: I think other places are looking to Wyoming and saying, can they do it? We have proven that we can't do it.
1: At least not without pain. At the Lander Library, Anita Marple finishes our tour when she spots a couple of people giving the locked library doors a tug.
3: And we're closed, and that just, it breaks my heart when I feel like we ought to be open, and we can't be.
1: It'll still be a few more hours before the library will turn on the lights, unlock the doors, and people can check out books, use the Wi-Fi, and hang out. In Lander, Wyoming, I'm Caitlin Tan for Marketplace.

0: Justin was telling us earlier about core inflation, that is price levels less food and energy, which always seems odd because we all need energy and food too. And those prices, as you know, have been going up. The national average for a pound of chuck is $6.70, almost a buck up from the same time a year ago. But the price of beef at your local grocery store doesn't tell the whole story for American ranchers. So we've called Nathan Bradford. He's the owner and operator of G-Line Ranch. He's in Boley, Oklahoma.
1: You know, here at the ranch, with the inflation, the cattle market is good. It's been on an increase at least once a month. I'm hearing some record prices. But the problem is the banking system is not keeping up. I feel like that the cattle number is probably going to end up being smaller. The amount of producers are going to keep declining just because we don't get the financing. Once you used to borrow $100,000, now it's like $30,000 just to do the same kind of work. It's going to be really hard and challenging for America to see beef prices come down, just because the simple fact is there is no resources that's helping out, you know, the Main Street out here like they're doing out here on Wall Street. If the screw worm hits the heart of Oklahoma, it's going to be a pretty devastating deal. So what we're trying to do is apply fly repellent onto our cattle, spray them as often as we can. And then we're looking at buying some mineral supplements that has repellent in it as well that will stop the reproduction of the fly. But there's not much we can do. It's just the simple fact that we already have a shortage of veterinarians in the United States, especially large animal vets. I don't think that the veterinarians that in the state of Oklahoma can handle the amount of workload that's going to be generated. This screwworm deal, you have to get those wounds healed up, and that means you got to have a proper and right facility to catch those animals. Everybody doesn't have that. I'm scattered out in two different counties, and I can't do it at the end of the day. The way I feel today is really kind of saddening and heartbroken, because what we thought that once was is no longer at the end, is what it seems like. I've seen several farmers go out of business. So you think about the experience. I look at my neighbors, the experience that these farmers and ranchers have, that they're taking it to the grave with them, and there's nobody to replace them. But, you know, in this ranching world, in this rodeo world, sometimes you have to tie off your rope to your saddle horn. And when you hook up, whatever happens, happens. You know what I mean? But we're going to be in a world of trouble if something doesn't change.
0: Nathan Bradford tying his rope to the saddle horn. G-Line Ranch, Boley, Oklahoma.

0: Coming up,
1: younger generations just embracing being single.
0: Solo maxing is the word you are looking for. First, though, let's do the numbers. Dow Industrial is up 71 points today, a tenth percent, 51,920. The NASDAQ down 118 points, about a half percent, 25,358. S&P 500 basically flat, 73.57. Darden Restaurants reported earnings today that beat estimates. Consumers were resilient, the CEO said, but cautious with an increase in visits from all income groups, including those at the bottom. Darden, which owns Olive Garden and Longhorn Steakhouse, down 0.3% on the day. Caitlin Tan was talking about eliminating or reducing property taxes. Intuit, home to the TurboTax family of tax software, contracted 2.7%. H&R Block put back 1.5% on the day. Bond prices down. The yield on the 10-year T-note rose 4.39%. 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

For KHSU, I'm Alejandro Zepeda with your Thursday weather forecast and community updates. The rest of this week will see increasing temperatures and decreasing winds. Coastal areas will see nighttime lows in the low 50s tonight and daytime highs in the low 60s tomorrow. And inland areas will see nighttime lows in the low 50s and daytime highs in the low 90s. 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Noble Berry Farm in Fieldbrook has You Pick Blueberries from 10 to 6 Wednesdays through Sundays. The Eureka Summer Concert Series continues tonight with Disturbing the Peace from 6 to 8 at Mattaket Plaza in Old Town Eureka. McKinleyville's Music in the Park series continues with The Undercovers performing at Pearson Park from 6 to 8. The Humboldt Crabs will start a 5-game series against the Solano Mudcats at 7. The Lost Coast Kennel Club Dog Show runs Friday through Sunday at the Humboldt County Fairgrounds. On Friday, the Fortuna Fireworks Festival starts at 5:30. The Eureka Theater is hosting Lobby, featuring LFO Humboldt from 8 to midnight. Please note that Eureka's Friday Night Market, the Humboldt Dockside Market, Summer Nights at Seagoat Farm Stand, and Arts Alive are canceled this week due to 4th of July festivities. On Saturday, 4th of July festivities will be taking place in Eureka, Arcata, Ferndale, Benbow, the Matole Grange, and Shelter Cove. Visit our community calendar to see the full list of events or to submit your own. From all of us at KHSU, please stay safe and have a good week.

0: This is Marketplace. I'm Kai Rizdahl. Freight in this economy, the getting of goods from there to here, comes in a couple of three main varieties. Trucking, that's the lion's share. Air freight, when you got to get whatever it is moved real quick. And then ships. Coastal ports tend to get all the glory because that's where a lot of the stuff you buy on Amazon comes into the country. But some of the busiest ports in this country are on the Great Lakes. Last weekend, a group of people who understand just how important Great Lakes shipping is gathered to pray for fair winds and following seas. From Ashtabula, Ohio, Marketplace's Kaylee Wells reports.
1: Since the 1940s, the residents of this city in the very northeast corner of Ohio have been gathering where the Ashtabula River flows into Lake Erie after the lake has thawed and the freighters have set sail.
2: Welcome to the 77th annual Blessing of the Fleet here in the beautiful Ashtabula Harbor on the banks of the Ashtabula River.
1: The program features a memorial service for fallen sailors and a prayer led by a retired priest from the local Catholic Church.
3: Protect them from the dangers of wind and rain and all the perils of the deep.
1: Folks here take this seriously because Lake Erie on a perfect June day may not look perilous, but
4: holy mackerel.
1: Christine Seifert of the community association that hosted today's event says looks can be deceiving.
4: When it blows up on Lake Erie, it blows up quick.
1: Shallower water means storms make waves much faster and closer together. Federal Seaway pilot Gunnar Luta, who's sitting quietly in the audience, has experienced the rough seas of Lake Erie before, like on Christmas Eve 25 years ago.
5: We were taking waves over the top of the pilot house. We lost our lifeboat, lost everything except for our GPS, lost our radar, and was able to navigate into the harbor using an old paper chart.
1: Luta says his job's only getting busier every year, with hundreds of ships and billions of dollars of cargo passing through Lake Erie annually. Expand that to include the Great Lakes and inland waterways, and it's nearly 700 million tons of cargo every year, according to the American Great Lakes Ports Association.
5: A lot of steel and a lot of grain, those are the primary things, but there's also project cargo like windmill parts, mast sections and blades for windmills and engines and all sorts of stuff.
1: All of that travels on the Great Lakes because they're close to a lot of steel mills and grain growing areas. The cargo is the grain that'll feed the cow, that'll end up on your 4th of July burger, the steel that'll go into your next car, the salt that'll make your roads safer next winter, some of which comes from a giant salt mine underneath Lake Erie, not far from Ashtabula. Jonathan Ernest is an economics professor at Case Western Reserve University.
6: The most efficient way to ship a whole bunch of salt that you mine under the lake is to ship it on top of the lake versus putting out a whole lot of trucks and trying to send it that way.
1: Ships cut down on fuel use, pollution, and road congestion, and they save money. So the demand for them on the Great Lakes isn't going anywhere, which also means
3: we pray that those who use

0: There was a story in Fortune the other day that caught my eye, as much for the headline as for what the story seemed really to be about. Gen Z is rejecting $200 dates and choosing solo maxing, the headline read. That's maxing with two X's, by the way. Solo maxing and dating apps are taking a hit, just to finish the headline. Sydney Lake is an associate editor at Fortune. She had the byline on the piece. Sydney, welcome to the program. It's good to have you on.
1: Thanks so much for having me.
0: Just so we're all using the same terminology here, solo maxing, what is it?
1: Yeah, so solo maxing, if you have been on social media or just the internet in general the past few months, there have been a lot of different plays on the word maxing, just basically means maximizing something. You know, you might have heard it in the context of looks maxing, protein maxing, whatever it may be. But solo maxing really is about younger generations just embracing being single.
0: Being single and not dating because, at least for some cause and effect here, it's expensive out there.
1: It is very expensive. From my research, it's showing that Gen Z and millennials are spending around $200 or so to go.
0: Really? I mean, I haven't dated in a very long time, but ouch.
1: Yeah. Restaurant prices, going to the movies, everything is just crazy expensive out there.
0: So what then happens? Because look, as you know, because you've done this reporting, we are in a long epidemic of loneliness and people just not having enough interaction. It's screens, it's the pandemic, it's all of that. And now it seems people are kind of, anyway, the younger generation are kind of making that choice actively, right?
1: Yeah. In a lot of cases, they're just really embracing this. You know, some of it comes from dating app burnout. Some of it is just embracing financial security. They don't really see it necessarily as avoidance or isolation. It's what they're saying is self-care.
0: It is definitely not self-care for a lot of these dating apps, though, right? I mean, they're seeing this sort of in the bottom line.
1: Yeah. So dating apps, really ever since the pandemic, have seen some ups and downs, but Gen Z especially has been pretty reluctant to go the dating app route. A lot of the major dating app companies are working tirelessly to, you know, figure this whole thing out, because they had been so popular, especially during the pandemic era.
0: Right. There is even at least one dating app out there that offers like budget services, right? Like if you don't feel like spending a lot of money on a dating app, try us.
1: Yeah, I've heard of that. And, you know, some other dating apps, you know, have done some promos here and there of, hey, we'll give you a free ride credit. You know, gas or taking a Lyft or an Uber is financially restrictive. You know, some have been saying, hey, we'll cover that for you. So there are some clever workarounds.
0: This seems kind of, just to get subjective about this for a minute, it seems kind of sad. No?
1: No, it is. Dating app culture has, I think, really changed the outlook for a lot of younger generation. Social media certainly plays a role in it, at least I think. But, you know, at the same time, it can also be healthy to have at least a little bit of time here and there to focus on yourself. So, you know, I'm hopeful, and I'm seeing more things here and there of people embracing in-person things like concerts, going out to eat, that sort of thing. But, you know, then obviously on the flip side, everything is more expensive too.
0: Sure.
1: So
0: sure.
1: it's hard out there.
0: It is hard out there. Sydney Lake, she's at Fortune. Sydney, thanks a lot. I appreciate your time.
1: Thank you so much for having me.

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1: This final note on the way out today, in which the data backs up that whole solo maxing thing that Sydney Lake and I were just talking about. The Census Bureau released its annual time use survey today, literally how Americans have been spending their time in the preceding year. Shout out, by the way, to economist Joey Politano for spotting this. The amount of time we spent socializing in person is down again, just 35 minutes a day, up a bit from its pandemic low, but still down 10% from 2019, off 25% from 2003. Our daily production team includes Andy Corbin, Maria Hollenhorst, Sarah Leeson, Sean McHenry, and Sophia Terenzio. Will Story is the supervising senior producer, and I'm Kai Rizdahl. We will see you tomorrow, everybody.

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0: Live from NPR News in Washington, I'm Ryland Barton. The FBI is directing 260 staffers to its investigation of the 2020 election in Georgia's most populous county. A memo obtained by the Associated Press describes it as a priority for the agency, as Melissa Fato from member station WABE reports.
1: Fulton County has been a key part of President Donald Trump's unfounded claims the 2020 presidential election was stolen from him. The memo does not describe details of the investigation. People familiar with the matter who insisted on anonymity to discuss internal decision-making confirmed with the AP it's related to the probe into the 2020 election in Georgia. The FBI field office in Atlanta declined a request for comment. The Bureau raided a Fulton County elections office in January, where hundreds of boxes of elections records and ballots were seized. The county is sued to get its records back, but in May, a judge decided the federal government could keep them. For NPR News, I'm Melissa Fato in Atlanta.
0: The former special counsel who brought federal indictments against President Trump is speaking publicly for the first time. In an interview on MS Now, Jack Smith spoke at length about his concerns for the reputation of President Trump's Department of Justice. NPR's Jacqueline Diaz has more.
2: Jack Smith says he believes the rule of law is under attack, but not dead under the Trump administration. His hour-long sit-down with MS Now's Nicole Wallace was a first for Smith, who did not do live interviews. He resigned from the DOJ before Trump returned to office. Now he's weighing in on criminal investigations into the likes of former FBI Director James Comey, saying cases against Comey, for example, have no merit.
3: The only reasonable explanation is the president has it out for these people, and he has people who his former personal lawyers who are going to do what he says, regardless of the factual law.
2: Smith says he believes in the career staff at the DOJ and that they will fight to do the right thing. Jacqueline Diaz, NPR News.
0: The war in Iran has caused a number of products around the globe to increase in price, including fertilizer. As NPR's Joe Hernandez reports, experts say U.S. farmers and not consumers will pay the price.
4: Around one-third of the world's fertilizer shipped by sea passes through the Strait of Hormuz, which became a choke point during the war. For U.S. farmers, that's meant higher fertilizer prices due to an overall shrinkage of the global fertilizer market. But food systems experts say those costs are unlikely to hike prices at the grocery store. Fertilizer is just one part of a farmer's budget, and growers are typically unable to increase crop prices in response to rising operating costs. Some fertilizer prices have come down recently, but experts say it could take weeks or even months before the sector returns to normal. Joe Hernandez, NPR News.
0: U.S. employers pulled back on hiring last month and added only 57,000 jobs, less than half the previous month's total, and assigned companies still have a cautious economic outlook. This is NPR. New Jersey is set to charge companies whose workers are on Medicaid. California's lawmakers are calling on their state to do the same thing next year. It's an idea that other states are considering, as new federal policies mean fewer people have coverage and states have to foot more of the bill when they do. The National Weather Service has issued extreme heat warnings for much of the central and northeastern United States. The dangerous high temperatures are likely to last through the Independence Day weekend. As NPR's Ritu Chatterjee reports, extreme heat is a risk not just to physical health, but also people's mental health.
5: People with pre-existing mental health conditions are the most vulnerable to the mental health impacts of extreme heat. Studies show that as summer temperatures rise, so do number of visits to emergency departments for mental health conditions. Amruta Nori Sarma is an environmental health researcher at Harvard University.
6: We looked at things like mood disorders, anxiety and stress disorders, schizophrenia, self-harm, substance use disorders, and we saw similar increases in the rates of emergency department visits across these different causes.
5: Experts advise people with mental health issues to try and stay in cool places and talk with their doctors about their risks. Ritu Chatterjee, NPR News.
0: Prosecutors say a man who scaled the Empire State Building's antenna with his girlfriend and unfurled a banner about love yesterday told police they wanted to do something special for their engagement. The couple was arraigned on felony reckless endangerment, burglary, and other charges today. Angela Nicolau and Ivan Birkas were the subjects of a 2024 Netflix documentary called Skywalkers, A Love Story. This is NPR News from Washington.
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8: This is The World. I'm Marco Werman. Thank you for being with us today. We start off in Venezuela, where 6 days ago, two powerful earthquakes rocked the country's northern coast. The search for missing people continues. The death toll is closing in on 2,000. Many thousands more have been displaced. Survivors and their loved ones say official help has been slow and inefficient. So across Venezuela, ordinary people are stepping in, using whatever skills, tools, and resources they have. From Caracas, The World's TV's Isaiah reports on how Venezuelans are organizing and helping each other.
9: Every half hour, a new caravan of motorcycles leaves a central park in Caracas, headed for La Guaira. That's the coastal state hit hardest by the earthquakes. The park has become an improvised relief hall. Volunteers sort donations, stack them onto motorcycles, and wrap them with layers of packing tape. Some loads rise higher than the driver's heads. The riders live in groups of about 10, organized by category. Melanie Alvarez is on a team delivering supplies for pets.
10: Creo que vamos con la veterinaria a llevarle agua y comida a los perritos y a los animales que allá también necesitan.
9: She says they are bringing water and food for dogs and other animals that also need help. Yesterday, she also delivered food and water to rescue teams. Alvarez says she's made more than 10 trips in 2 days between Caracas and La Guaira. The ride can take anywhere from half an hour to 2 hours under the harshest sun. Many Venezuelans say the instinct to help appeared almost immediately after the quakes. In the first hours after buildings collapsed, and because the state response was so limited, residents started digging through rubble themselves, using whatever tools they could find. Now, that urgency is showing up in other ways. Engineers are inspecting cracked buildings. Groups of women are sewing underwear from fabric scraps. Psychologists are offering free counseling. And woodworkers are building bunk beds and coffins.
11: Y lo que nos ha quedado claro es que los venezolanos solo contamos con nosotros mismos.
9: What has become clear is that Venezuelans only have each other, says Valentina Quintero, a longtime Venezuelan tourism promoter. In a Caracas apartment building, engineer Jesus Armas is hands-on.
12: Right now, we are going to check the infrastructure of this building. This building have so many different kind of damage. So we are just starting.
9: Armas put together a network of 80 volunteer engineers.
12: So the day after the earthquake, we noticed that everybody was so scared because there were so many buildings that are damaged. So we started to reunite engineers in Caracas and organize ourselves and move around the buildings that are in the worst condition.
9: The engineers created a website where residents can submit photos of damaged buildings. Some experts in Venezuela and abroad review the images remotely.
12: The people send them pictures and they analyze. If they see like a big issue or something that seems a little bit suspicious, they flag it and we send a presential visit.
9: Another effort comes from Venezuela's growing community of makers. That's people who use 3D printers to build tools and prototypes.
13: Lo que hemos hecho en verdad es unir un poco a la comunidad maker.
9: After the quakes, Carlos Hernandez helped organize volunteers to print medical splints for hospitals and emergency crews. Many patients suffered broken arms and legs from falling debris.
13: Vimos una oportunidad de, oye, vamos entonces a liberar este producto, un producto que ha sido probado por médicos que ya está estandarizado.
9: They posted the design online so anyone with a 3D printer could download it and make it at home. Within days, people in Venezuela, Spain, Colombia, Chile, the United States were producing the same splints and shipping them to Caracas. Hernandez says they have already distributed between 3,000 and 4,000 splints. other volunteers are focusing on children. Over the weekend, circus performers visited shelters to make children laugh, even briefly amid the fear and uncertainty.
14: Buenas tardes, mi nombre es Antonio Becerra, haciéndole servicio.
9: In a video shared online, a man named Antonio Becerra holds up a handwritten sign with his phone number, offering free rides to hospitals where ambulances are scarce. Oscar Murillo with the human rights organization Provea says this outpouring of support is not an unexpected response.
15: Que tenemos una sociedad que ha venido aprendiendo a lo largo de muchos años a resolver su problema sola. Es decir, no hay Estado.
9: It is the response of a society that has learned to live without the state for many years, he says. Murillo says that solidarity was shaped by years of economic collapse, shortages, blackouts, mass migration, and democratic decline. And that includes Venezuela's huge diaspora of 8 million people. In South Florida, home to the largest Venezuelan community in the U.S., people filled warehouses with donations within days. Organizers in Doral even asked people to pause donations because they had run out of space. The international community has also been responsive. More than 2,000 international volunteers from dozens of countries have also arrived. And that includes more than 300 rescue workers and 18 search dogs from the United States. For the world, I'm Tibi Saizea in Caracas, Venezuela.
8: Scent is a powerful thing. Think of the smell on the ground in the woods after a good rain. Honeysuckle in the summer. Scent impacts taste on our tongue. It's even been linked to memory recall. And that's just for us humans. For wildlife, smell is even more critical, essential to survival. And people are messing with the smellscape, as it's known, leading to odor pollution. Jordana Sprayberry is a professor at Stony Brook University on Long Island, New York. She tells me there are actually two kinds of odor pollution.
16: So one is what I would call additive odor pollution. And those are things that human beings put into the world that are pretty stinky. Think your diesel exhaust or chemical fertilizers and chemical fungicides. These are artificial chemicals that we make that have really strong odors that we are putting into the environment. The other kind is subtractive odor pollution. So when we have car exhausts, your nitrous oxides, your ozone radicals, those actually can interact with the molecules that make up floral scent and turn them into a different kind of molecule and pull them out of a blend. So if, say, canola flour has 8 molecules, when it gets run through ozone, it drops down to 7 and then 6 and then 5. And suddenly it doesn't smell like what an insect is expecting anymore.
8: And what does that mean in the long run for like canola oil?
16: What it means is that certain crops like canola oil are going to be potentially much harder for insects to find from a distance. So modeling studies show that when odor plumes travel short distances, the ability of a searching insect to find food goes down. That means that odor is going to be really important for a searching insect to find its way to enough flowers in order for it to get enough resources to lay enough eggs for the species to persist. And there's been studies done by a really great group of folks in the UK indicating that the presence of ozone, it's reducing pollinator visitation to some of these agricultural crops because of the way that it's interacting with floral scents.
8: Well, we're speaking with you, Jordana, as a growing number of scientists are documenting how humans are changing the chemical signals of plants and animals. Where in these various studies is there pretty much unanimous agreement?
16: Where there is unanimous agreement is that there is cause for concern. There are very few studies that show us there's nothing wrong. Almost every study shows that odor is changed, and many studies that look at how odor is changed show a change in behavior. And if we're changing behavior and we're changing the landscape, we could be disrupting conservation stability.
8: Where are we seeing this in the world? How widespread is it?
16: Well, human activity has changed the atmosphere over the entire globe. So anywhere you are seeing ozone, anywhere you are seeing nitrous oxide, it's going to be much more concentrated in industrial sections, and it's going to be more concentrated in agricultural areas. So anywhere you're seeing a lot of vehicular exhaust or industrial exhaust. And some crops are really reactive, have molecules that are really reactive to ozone, and they appear to be very susceptible to things like industrial air pollution or human-based activity creating modifications in floral scents. Others seem to be really stable. So apple, that scent really doesn't seem to be impacted by ozone at all.
8: Mm. So you spoke about the canola flour, the source for the cooking oil. It's clear how this is primarily an issue for insects and wildlife, but generally, what does it mean for human beings?
16: So at the beginning of your segment, you talked about the role of scent in memory. And human health is not just physiological, it's cognitive. And our experience of the world shapes our emotional reaction to the world and our well-being. And scent is deeply embedded in the human experience, right? You will see poets talk about it as the root of memory. You will have all of these scented products, right? Like, why are there so many scented soaps and candles? So as we are changing the sensory landscape that we live in, we're actually changing how we interact with the world, which means we're going to be having impacts on our own cognitive and emotional health in ways that we don't fully understand. What we do know is that odor perception is a predictor of cognitive decline. It's one of the first symptoms of things like Parkinson's or Alzheimer's. What we're less clear on is whether or not there's a causative relationship between things like pollution, olfactory epithelium inflammation, and development of some of these cognitive disorders. That's a piece of the puzzle that scientists are actively trying to decode right now.
8: As you said earlier, Jordana, with odor pollution, there is cause for concern. What efforts are underway to address this?
16: Outside of, you know, dealing with clean air regulation, not many. So one of the most important things we can do in a landscape where odor pollution is reducing the distance traveled by floral odor is to put flowers in shorter distances from each other, right? So if my signal travels, say, 100 meters instead of 500 meters, if I put plants every 100 meters, well, then the animal's going to be able to find it. So some of the same conservation initiatives that in some sense are just good logic can help us through these moments when maybe we don't have all the experimental data that we want to make the perfect decision.
8: That was Jordana Sprayberry, a professor at Stony Brook University in New York.

Coming up, German soccer fans ask what went wrong after their vaunted national team lost their first ever World Cup penalty kick shootout. 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

0: This is The World. I'm Marco Werman. If yesterday's matches are a coming attraction, it promises to be an intense and entertaining week at the World Cup. The tournament is now in the knockout stage with three games every day. Two stunners last night with Germany and the Netherlands, both eliminated in penalty shootouts. Here's how Fox Sports called the game between Germany and Paraguay. Yeah, it was that incredible. For Germany, their first loss in a World Cup penalty shootout. It got us thinking about the fairness of the penalty shootout phase to pick a winner. Anders Kelto is the founder of the People's Game podcast. More to the point, he's a former soccer professional currently traveling the country to cover the matches. I asked him what went wrong for Germany.
1: Essentially, they didn't find the back of the net. They did have one goal that was overturned by a video review, somewhat controversially, and that was why the game remained tied and went into a penalty kick shootout. And from there, as you mentioned, Germany suffered its first defeat in a penalty kick shootout at the World Cup. They had a nightmare. They missed three kicks, and Paraguay missed some kicks as well, but ended up eking it out.
0: And Anders, where were you watching the match yesterday?
1: So I'm currently in Houston. I was here for the Brazil versus Japan match. And then after the game, I went to a Brazilian restaurant to watch the Germany versus Paraguay game. And it was kind of amazing the way that the Brazilian fans were rooting for Paraguay, especially in the shootout. You know, a big part of that is there's a real camaraderie between different South American countries when it comes to the World Cup. They're huge rivals normally, but at the World Cup, they really support each other. But the other part of that is Germany famously beat Brazil in 2014 in the World Cup semifinal in Brazil by a score of 7-1. I mean, this is like a major national trauma and something that Germans still sort of rub in Brazilians' face to this day. So the Brazilians I was watching the game with were dancing and singing as though it was a Brazil match, but it was in fact Paraguay sort of sticking it to Germany.
0: Yeah. So 120 minutes plus of play, and it all came down to penalty shots on the goal. Same thing with Netherlands and Morocco. I don't know how many penalty shootouts you or your teams were faced with when you were playing. Talk about, though, what goes through the team's mind, specifically the pressure on both goalie and shooter, not to mess up after an exhausting 2 hours plus of soccer.
1: Penalty kicks are absolutely brutal, especially psychologically. But it's really the field players that feel the pressure. You know, goalies aren't expected to save penalty kicks. So the only thing that can happen is they can be heroes if they do save one or two kicks. But conversely, players are expected to score. So if you score, you've just done your job. You're no hero. But if you miss, you are a goat.
0: And not the greatest of all time. Like, literally, you're a goat.
1: Correct. Yes, yes. the most famous example of this, of course, was in 1994. Roberto Baggio, in the World Cup final, missed a penalty kick.
0: Italy.
1: And Italy lost to Brazil. Roberto Baggio was one of the greatest players of all time. But if you say his name, the first thing anyone will think of is him missing a penalty kick to lose the World Cup. I mean, the way that it can hurt players' reputations is really tragic. You know, it's something that they're often saddled with for life. So it's just a brutal way to resolve a game. But no one has come up with a better alternative. There's been some ideas proposed over the years. A few things have been tried. And the feeling is just, you know, penalty kicks are the best option we have. There was a time when they literally flipped a coin to determine who would go forward. There was a Major League Soccer experimented with a different kind of penalty kick shootout where the players dribble in instead of standing at the spot. So we're just kind of stuck with this really brutal, often unfair way of settling a game that most people feel is at least better than an actual coin toss.
0: Well, putting the penalty shootout debate aside, one thing you spotted at this World Cup is how some national teams have players who were not born in the country they represent. Morocco is one example.
1: Yeah, this has been a talking point, you know, at many World Cups. Almost none of the players on the Morocco team were actually born or actually grew up in Morocco. You know, they're part of the diaspora. A lot of them actually grew up in the Netherlands. Some of them were part of the Dutch youth national teams growing up. And there was a comment that created some controversy a couple of months ago. There was a former Dutch player named Rafael van der Vaart, who essentially said the only guys that go to play for Morocco are the ones who are not good enough to play for the Netherlands. And understandably, that upset a lot of people. You know, a lot of players on the Morocco team are very proudly Moroccan and would tell you that that's the team that they would choose to play for. They identify as Moroccan, even though they might not have lived there for most of their life. Culturally, they feel Moroccan. And, you know, it's a flashpoint in the conversation around identity and national pride. Should we expect players to automatically feel loyalty to the country that they grew up in, or is it okay for them to identify with a country where they feel they belong more culturally? And that was on display too in the game between Morocco and the Netherlands last night, that fire, that sense of pride, that sense of like, we're doing this for our country was obviously much stronger, in my opinion, among the Morocco players.
0: Amazing. You know, my first experience watching a World Cup was, I was a teenager, 1974, the final, which was then West Germany versus the Netherlands. And now these two legendary sides are both out. I saw one writer today say that the legendary Dutch team of 74 playing so-called total soccer really passed their legacy onto Morocco and not to their own country's team. Remind us what total soccer is. And do you think that mantle has been picked up by a lot of these underdogs this year, kind of serving the former legends a taste of their own dinner?
1: Yeah, so the idea with total soccer, this was an idea that was pioneered by a famous Dutch coach named Rinus Michels, and the star player on that team was Johan Cruyff, who also played at Barcelona, considered one of the greatest players of all time. Their philosophy was that you should be able to play any position on the field, and so the players would interchange positions, they emphasized possession. It was like a new way of playing soccer, and the Dutch team, although they lost in the final of that tournament, was widely considered the best team in the world, and that philosophy then kind of infiltrated to different clubs around the world. I mean, the game has evolved more since then. Players don't shift positions as much as they do anymore, but that emphasis on offense and possession has really come back into the mainstream among the top clubs and national teams.
0: So tomorrow, Anders, it's the U.S. versus Bosnia-Herzegovina. What's the backstory on that? What should we expect?
1: Well, I think the big storyline is the U.S. team and how good they've been. I mean, they lost their third group stage game to Turkey, but the first two games, they were truly electric. I mean, Paraguay, who just knocked out Germany, lost to the U.S. 4-1, and the U.S. absolutely dominated them. They right. looked fantastic against Australia as well. And there's just a real energy to the U.S. team. You can tell they love playing together. A lot of these guys are playing for top European clubs. This is, in my opinion, by far the best U.S. national team we've ever seen. But not only that, they've created this sense of excitement across the country. I mean, ticket prices were already high. We heard a lot about that. But after the U.S. beat Paraguay 4-1 in Los Angeles in the opening match in the U.S., ticket prices went up for upcoming U.S. games, went up even more. There's a real
0: not
1: buzz.
0: Surprised.
1: There's real excitement that we can actually finally compete with some of the top teams. I mean, the U.S. should win against Bosnia. Beyond that, I think it's going to get a lot harder, but they've shown that they can really play good soccer and hang with some of the better teams.
0: That was Anders Kelto, host of the podcast, The People's Game.

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0: This is The World. I'm Marco Werman. The ruling has finally come down. The U.S. Supreme Court upheld the tradition of birthright citizenship in this country in a vote of 6-3. This morning's decision reaffirmed the 14th Amendment guarantee of citizenship to virtually all persons born in the United States, regardless of their parents' immigration status. The United States is not the only country to wrestle with the issue of who gets citizenship on what basis. That's currently a flashpoint across the globe. We reached out to François Crépeau, a professor emeritus of public international law at McGill University in Montreal, for a worldwide perspective on today's ruling.
1: It's 194 pages. They did the whole history of the birthright citizenship mechanism, starting with the English common law that was inherited by the U.S. as well as by Canada. And they come to the 14th Amendment and explain how the 14th Amendment has been interpreted, how in the 80s there was a movement to restrict its interpretation. And that's what the court rejected, saying that everyone who is on the territory is under the jurisdiction of the U.S., and therefore people who are born in the U.S. therefore have birthright citizenship.
0: But this ruling does not once and for all settle the fight over citizenship in the U.S., does it?
1: Well, no. We can change the 14th Amendment. It's always possible. You've had in the U.S. Quite a number of amendments that were fought over in the past decades, and that could be one if they want to fight that fight.
0: How do you think today's Supreme Court decision will impact how the world thinks about the U.S.?
1: The U.S. has been, for decades, if not centuries, the epitome of a welcoming society. Canada and Australia are too. We have our flaws, all of us. But we were, you know, welcoming societies. We welcomed lots of immigrants. We defined ourselves as immigration countries. And birthright citizenship was part of the DNA of those immigration countries. That's how we made sure that immigrants would integrate quickly, integrate effectively, become citizens. Despite, you know, their accents that would last for their whole life, they would still be Americans or Canadians or Australians. And that is what is questioned today.
0: When it comes to how the U.S. grants citizenship, it's not the global norm. It's part of a small group of countries, mostly in the Americas today, that still grants unconditional birthright citizenship. Why is that?
1: Because we had to people a land that was vast and was not very much populated. We grabbed those lands from the hands of the indigenous peoples, that's for sure. So it was a land grab. But we wanted to people them. We wanted to become the strength of a country was often calculated by the number of their citizens, because those people could be drafted into armies, and the armies, you know, the size of the armies were important. Today, it's less so. Smart countries, I mean, Switzerland, for example, has a small population. It's the equivalent of the population of Quebec, 8 million. But it's an incredibly powerful country in terms of science and technology and finance, etc.
0: So why are we seeing more and more countries converge around restrictive definitions of citizenship?
1: Because of populist movements. Migrants themselves don't vote, and they rarely speak up. They rarely speak up because they fear being arrested, detained, deported. And that's, you know, they have invested so much in their immigration mission and venture that they won't risk it by saying something stupid that could lead to them being arrested, detained, and deported. So migrants don't push back, and we citizens don't push back. So politicians can say whatever goes through their mind, and that's what we're hearing.
0: There are some interesting curiosities out there. I mean, in some countries around the globe, mothers cannot pass on their citizenship to the child if the father is a non-citizen. It's true in many countries in the Middle East. What is the foundation of that?
1: Gender differentiation issues. You know, we still have differentiation between genders in terms of income, in terms of qualifications, in terms of how people are treated at work. And it's true that on citizenship, it is quite traditional in, for example, the Middle East. It's also traditional in China and in many other countries. It is changing, though. There is progress. In many countries, women are slowly winning those fights to be equal to men in terms of accessing citizenship. But there's still a way to go.
0: How do you think this decision by the U.S. Supreme Court will influence how other countries think about their own citizenship laws?
1: Even countries like Germany, for example, had only immigration by descent. You could only be German if your parents were German. They have changed. They have allowed people who were born in Germany from parents who were not German to become German. And so there is an opening on that side as well, because in the case of Germany, they had several millions of Turks, descendants of Turks, but born in Germany, who were not becoming German. And so Germany has changed its laws and allowed those to acquire German citizenship and to become dual citizens, from Turkey in particular, but also from other countries. And this is also a more liberal attitude towards citizenship, allowing these people to integrate and to participate. And if you participate and you have a stake in the political discussions, you tend to be a better citizen. You feel integrated, you feel accepted, and you tend to, thrive much more than if you're left on the margins. So you have both movements.
0: So do you get the sense that we are in a new moment, one where increasingly around the world, citizenship is no longer seen as permanent and secure, even in long-established democracies?
1: That has been true in the past 10, 15 years. We've seen laws whereby governments have allowed themselves to withdraw citizenship from people who acquired it in previous years or decades. So we've seen that. It used to be considered as a privilege, but a privilege that once acquired was permanent. It's now less permanent. So yes, citizenship is not as secure as it used to be.
0: As this global debate continues, what are you going to be paying attention to?
1: I'm going to pay attention to how children of immigrants are able to access citizenship. What's important is that immigrants themselves, it'd be a good thing, but children of immigrants should have access easily, not necessarily by birthright. You can have access to citizenship, for example, in certain countries. If you're born in the country, you can access citizenship at 18. You have a permanent resident status until then, and at 18, you can choose to become a citizen.
0: And where does that happen?
1: For example, in France.
0: Okay.
1: That's how it is. So as long as there is a pathway to citizenship, that's key.
0: That's François Crépeau speaking with us from Montreal following today's Supreme Court ruling upholding birthright citizenship in the U.S. He's a professor emeritus at McGill University. Staying on the theme of citizenship and immigration, the Trump administration is closing San Francisco's main immigration court. That will shift thousands of cases to an office 30 miles outside of the city. It's a challenge for the mostly volunteer workforce that provides legal assistance to immigrants. Advocates say the support they provide is critical to navigating a complex system, and they're scrambling to duplicate the same resources in the new office. Vanessa Roncagno of KQED in San Francisco introduces us to one of the people at the heart of that effort.
2: From the back of the courtroom in Concord, Sergio Jaime Lopez watches as the judge tells a small middle-aged woman this is her last chance to apply for asylum. She's already been given two opportunities, the judge says. Now she has until July. The woman nods nervously. Afterward, Jaime ushers her out of the courtroom. Outside on the sidewalk, he tells her he's there to help. The woman, Rosaura, is from Mexico. She asked to use only her first name over concerns about her legal case. She's flustered as she explains she doesn't know how to go about applying for asylum. Jaime is 39, sharply dressed and warm. He offers to connect her with a volunteer who can help her fill out the paperwork.
3: Y tiene que venir con la aplicación, si no la juez le dijo que te voy a deportar si no me traes nada. Okay?
2: He makes sure she understands she'll likely face deportation if she doesn't submit the application by her next hearing.
3: Entonces, esté pendiente de la llamada.
4: Bueno, muchas gracias. Claro.
2: Jaime's days are filled with Rosaura's. People trying to find their way through the complex bureaucracy of immigration court, often without attorneys, interpreters, or a clear sense of what judges are asking of them. Jaime tries to fill those gaps.
3: I understand what they're afraid of. I know what is being in that position.
2: He once stood in front of an immigration judge himself. It's what brought him to this job. Jaime fled Nicaragua in 2019. Out of concern for relatives still there, he spoke cautiously about why he left.
3: People in the power, sometimes they want to remain in the power no matter what. That's when it's really dangerous for other people to speak against them.
2: At the U.S. border, he applied for asylum and ended up spending 6 months in a San Diego detention facility. In the library, he studied books about the U.S. immigration system and read case law.
3: At that point, I realized, oh my God, this is so complex. This is so difficult.
2: With the help of a legal aid organization, he eventually got out. And in 2023, he was granted asylum. Now, he runs the Volunteer Welcome Navigator program at the Concord Court, a collaboration between various community and legal services organizations. His work has taken on new urgency as the federal government fires immigration judges and shuts down San Francisco's longtime court. Kevin Johnson is a law professor at UC Davis.
5: By closing courts and re-signing cases, I think that the Executive Office for Immigration Review is thinking, how do we change that pro-immigrant culture that we saw in the immigration courts for many years?
2: He says in San Francisco, advocates spent decades creating one of the most extensive immigrant defense networks in the country. Nonprofit legal groups, volunteer court companions, pro bono attorneys. Concord doesn't have the same thing. But Jaime and his colleagues have been working to build it since the court opened there 2 years ago. He's there nearly every day it's open, helping people and training more volunteers to do the same.
6: In front of Concord Courthouse, I'm gonna let it shine.
2: Most mornings at the court in Concord, a small group keeps vigil out on the sidewalk. People carry signs that read, "Don't lose hope, and we're here with you." Mary Ray started her work at the court out on the sidewalk alongside them. Today, she's shadowing Jaime.
7: I am here as a trainee volunteer to help support people who are appearing in immigration court here in Concord.
2: Ray is 73 with silver shoulder-length hair. She's a former ER doctor from Texas who moved to California after retiring in 2020.
7: And I just feel the need to help these people. They're coming here to start a better life.
2: Ray and I head into the court where there's no recording allowed. We're going to go up to the 10th floor. Our bags are going to have to go through metal detectors. I might have to take off my shoes. They'll make us turn off our cell phones, and then we can go into the courtroom. Inside, Jaime describes the role of volunteers. Be present, supportive, and smile. Give people resource packets and connect them with pro bono attorneys. Every couple of minutes, he stops to show lost-looking people to their courtrooms and answer questions. Ray stands beside him, doing her best to jot down notes. Back outside, she takes in what she saw.
7: I think I got a good idea as to where I could help.
2: Ray is one of more than 100 volunteers Jaime has trained to do this work. Many of them have provided life-changing support for the people they serve. Among them, a weary-eyed woman from El Salvador named Janet. Again, she asked to use only her first name over concerns about her case.
8: Quiero contarle un poquito de mi historia, ¿verdad?
2: Shortly after she got to the United States, she paid a woman she thought was an attorney $4,500 to take her asylum case. But it turned out to be a scam.
8: Bueno, pues yo no sabía qué hacer, si llorar o no sé.
2: Janet didn't know what to do. At that point, the judge gave her one more opportunity to apply for asylum. That's when she met a volunteer who helped her fill out the application. Her case is now back on track.
8: Es como un ángel que me puso en el camino ese día.
2: Janet says the volunteer was like an angel placed in her path that day. Jaime had his own angels on his asylum journey. Now his work is a way of honoring all the support he got and reciprocating it.
3: The system is not perfect, but it's the only one that is available for people.
2: And he says, even in this really bad scenario, people are still winning asylum. For The World, I'm Vanessa Rancagno, San Francisco.

0: International intrigue, clandestine border crossings, a bird smuggled inside a potato sack. This is the true story of Felix the Eagle, an Eastern Imperial Eagle from Serbia who was nabbed by poachers in Syria. Here's how we know that. Eastern Imperial Eagles are nearly extinct in Serbia, so Felix had been fitted with a transmitter that allowed researchers to track him. For a while, he stayed close to home. Then last summer, he ventured across North Macedonia, then pushed on to Greece and Turkey before making his first migratory flight toward the Middle East. That's when the transmitter went dark. Weeks passed, no sign of Felix. Researchers hoped it was just a malfunction. Then Michel Sawan, the head of the Lebanese Association for Migratory Birds, saw a picture of the eagle on a WhatsApp group used by illegal animal traders. Felix was for sale. That's when the idea for a rescue mission took shape. Sawan explained it to the Associated Press.
1: It was a complicated mission, actually, because there has been some clashes on the borders in that day. And there has been a storm, a rainstorm. And the river that separates Lebanon from Syria, the level of water was very high. We had to wait for someone to transport it with a human illegal refugees. They come always from the borders. If you see how they managed to get it, it's crazy. They put it in a potato box and they hold it in their hands and they cross the river.
0: Wild. Felix eventually got a ride back to Serbia on a military plane. Now he's resting up and being attended to at a zoo there. Biologist Angelia Stokin says Felix is in good shape. She expects him to be flying high again soon. He'll obviously be fitted with a new transmitter before being released, because even after all these years, there's still no Find My Eastern Imperial Eagle app.

0: Just ahead, a Russian ballet touched a nerve in Moscow. Now it's finally seeing light of day in Berlin. Stay tuned for that story. You're with the world.
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0: This is The World. I'm Marco Werman. Now for a story about a work of art, a ballet, nearly lost to history. It's about Rudolf Nureyev, who's considered one of the greatest male dancers of the 20th century. The ballet premiered in his native Russia a decade ago with the Bolshoi Ballet Theater, but the company abruptly canceled its run. Nureyev's relationships with men were included in the story, making it susceptible to Russia's anti-LGBTQ laws. Now the ballet is getting a second life. Stephanie Wolf has the story from Berlin.
1: Dancing the role of Rudolf Nureyev is no small feat.
2: Very, very big shoes to fill.
1: Staatsballett Berlin principal dancer David Matosuarez says he was a little scared to step into those shoes. Nureyev holds this larger-than-life presence, credited as being one of the greatest ballet dancers of all time, a near deity in the art form who was intensely demanding of himself and others. Suarez has spent hours rehearsing and poring over interviews with the premier dancer and his partners to learn more about him.
2: They say they could feel the fire coming out from his eyes. This was one of the feelings that I was trying to get into myself from the experience.
1: So perhaps rightfully terrified and of course excited, but taking this on in Germany is also something else for Suarez.
2: In a lot of moments in rehearsals, when particular scenes started happening in the music, I could find myself back in Moscow in situation I was in life, what was going through emotional side, professional side, very much like flashbacks.
1: Suarez has been on quite a journey with this ballet. He was there in Moscow for its initial creative process roughly a decade ago as a dancer with the Bolshoi Ballet. The famed Russian ballet company had commissioned the work. Some declared the move bold, given its depictions of Nureyev's sexuality and flamboyance. Its premiere was highly anticipated. Then, just days before the scheduled opening in 2017,
3: Moscow's famed Bolshoi Theater has canceled the world premiere of a much-anticipated ballet about the life of Russian dance legend Rudolf Nureyev.
1: Suarez was there when the artist got the news.
2: I think there was like a minute of silence because people didn't know how to react.
3: The ballet includes a frank portrayal of Nureyev's gay relationships and was set to open today. Bolshoi director Vladimir Urin says the ballet was postponed because it was not ready. But critics have charged that the production was halted over concerns it broke a controversial law banning the promotion of homosexuality to minors.
1: Nureyev, the dancer, defected to the West from Russia while on tour with the Kirov Ballet in Paris in 1961. The artist famously said he chose liberty and requested political asylum.
2: You know, back in Russia, Nureyev was always, you know, this kind of elephant in the room. Of course, we knew who he was, the change that he did, but he would be a person that would never be so openly spoken about, especially his private life and why did he make the decision to leave. You know, this was something that was always a bit in the dark.
1: Nureyev the Ballet did eventually get its Bolshoi debut in late 2017.

0: world must see this production.
1: But later, Russia expanded its so-called anti-LGBTQ propaganda law to ban the, quote, demonstration of non-traditional relations in 2022. The Bolshoi soon after reportedly removed Nureyev from its repertoire. Multiple interview requests sent to the Bolshoi's media team went unanswered. But Spuk got the job in Germany, and Nureyev opened in Berlin to packed houses this past spring. The ballet is a big production with elaborate sets and costumes, a stage bustling with dancers, singers, extras. It opens at an auction.
2: China, 17th century. Merci, madame. Left over after decorating Mr. Nureyev's bedroom on Quai Voltaire, a gift from Jacqueline Kennedy.
1: Nureyev's belongings are being auctioned off after his death. He died in 1993 at 54 of AIDS-related complications. This auctioneer serves as the ballet's narrator. And Nureyev's life unfolds via vignettes, sparked by the possessions being sold to the highest bidder.
2: $150,000.
1: The format speaks to Nureyev's own celebrity, and it creates a clever structure for distilling down such a large, complicated, and dramatic life. A life that inspired a slew of other art, films, documentaries, books.
3: We will always think about ballet differently because of him.
1: Deborah Bull is the chair of the Rudolf Nureyev Foundation and got to work with Nureyev briefly early in her career as a dancer with the Royal Ballet. She says his presence and celebrity were extraordinary.
3: I don't think we will ever see the like of that again. That's not to say we won't, you know, see such extraordinary dancers. We already do. But there was something about the moment in time. There was something about the mystique of the Soviet Union and the defection.
1: Since its Berlin run, the Nureyev Ballet has found new audiences online via Arte TV's streaming services. And it'll return to Berlin next season. Artistic director Christian Spuk would like to see more countries showcasing the ballet to spread the central theme.
0: First must be freedom, and then we can have honest art and create honest art. I think that's very important.
1: As for principal dancer David Mota Suarez, dancing the title role has proven to be an empowering experience, a true instance of art mirroring life for a dancer who also left Russia seeking new artistic experiences and the chance to fully be himself.
4: For me, my favorite moment is the pas de deux with Eric Brun.
1: Brun was also a revered dancer of that time and a great love of Nureyev's. And traditionally, in ballet, love is portrayed on stage between a male and a female dancer.
4: I don't need to pretend that I love another girl. You know, I'm being really myself on loving another man. And here I have the chance to portray this fully. And again, not pretend, but really live this character.
1: I'm Stephanie Wolf in Berlin.
5: 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I'm Marco Werman. 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

0: This is Fresh Air. I'm Tanya Mosley. My guest today, actor and playwright Anna Deavere Smith, has played a national security advisor on The West Wing, a matriarch on Black-ish, and a magazine editor on Inventing Anna. But for more than 50 years, the work she keeps returning to is America itself. Smith pioneered what we now call documentary or verbatim theater. She interviews people, sometimes hundreds of them, caught inside a national fracture, like a riot or epidemic. And then she stands alone on a stage and performs their exact words. In her 1992 play Fires in the Mirror, she became Crown Heights, Brooklyn, in the aftermath of a deadly racial conflict. In Twilight, Los Angeles, 1992, she became the city in the days after the Rodney King verdict. And in her 2016 play, Notes from the Field, she examined the school-to-prison pipeline. Here she is as Letitia de Santiago, a parent from Stockton, California, on the lengths she takes to keep her kids out of trouble.
1: And I think I was a very strict mother. Anything involving my kids, I was very involved. I used to even go at nighttime and smell them. Yes, oh yes, yes. To see if they were not drinking or smoking. Oh yes, I did so many things to keep my kids out of trouble, and thanks to the Lord, I think I did a good job.
0: Anna Deavere Smith's new play turns that lens on her own family. Basil Biggs premieres this month in Philadelphia, written for the nation's 250th anniversary. The title character is her great-great-grandfather, a free Black man who became a prominent Gettysburg figure and a conductor of the Underground Railroad, helping to lead enslaved people to freedom. Smith first learned about him a decade ago while appearing on PBS's Finding Your Roots with Henry Louis Gates Jr. In this clip, Gates explains the remarkable role Biggs played in the war's aftermath.
2: Now, this obituary, Anna, is for Celia Biggs Penn, Basil's daughter, who died in 1936. And it gives us a sense of what your ancestors did in the fateful days right before the battle.
3: Mrs. Penn, last of kin who fled 63 battle, dies. The only colored persons in this section, the Biggs family, was warned to leave this section with the approach of the Confederate troops.
2: Okay, so...
1: Wow!
2: Your ancestors fled.
3: Unbelievable.
2: The Confederate invasion. Now, remember, it's 3 days of combat, right?
3: Right.
2: And Basil's farm was converted into a field hospital.
3: Huh.
2: By the Confederates.
3: My God, that's a story right there. That's an amazing... That's a play.
0: Anna Deavere Smith, welcome back to Fresh Air.
1: Thank you for having me.
0: That moment that we just heard, I think the audience, if they watch it, I think we all came to the same conclusion at the same time, including you, that it is a play, and now it is exactly a play. Take us to that moment.
1: Sure. Well, so that was me with my friend, Skip, a.k.a. Henry Louis Gates Jr., and it was a very powerful moment, I have to say. But maybe what's equally as interesting is that I did nothing about it. That was in 2014 when it aired on PBS. My family raced off to Gettysburg, and that would be my generation of cousins and sisters, rushed off, and for some reason I couldn't go. I mean, you know, I am an artist. I'm nomadic. I go from pillar to post. And the only thing that was in the way, other gigs, that's what was in the way. And then Kathy Sachs, who is an extraordinary philanthropist and arts collector, has been putting together a remarkable festival of arts here in Philadelphia, which is where I am right now, called What Now? And she asked me to write something for it. And because it was for the 250th anniversary, and because it was in Pennsylvania, I thought, oh, this is the time for me to write about Basil Biggs.
0: What's a detail about Basil's life that completely surprised you? I mean, the entire story is pretty remarkable, but what was something that really stuck with you
1: I would say a sort of very pertinent and revolutionary discovery was that he could not read and write, and neither could my great-great-grandmother, Mary Jackson Biggs, which meant that I had nothing to go on in his words. No diaries, no letters. Now, that wouldn't seem unusual for black people at that time, but the way I've worked for 50 years is to study every single, not just word, but utterance that a person makes in order to put together an American story. So I had no document, nothing documentary to go on. I had photographs, that was it. And of course, you know, the Civil War has been written about extensively, as has the Battle of Gettysburg. So I could sort of put together the facts of the era, but I don't have a word out of the mouth of my great-great-grandfather or his children. So this called for me to leave my documentary form. It allows me to still be the Americanist that I believe I am. But I had to do a different kind of writing, a different kind of inquiry.
4: Yeah. How did you bring them to life?
1: I was really terrified, honestly, you know, staring at the blank page. I'd had a fabulous time in Gettysburg, you know, made great friends there, felt absolutely at home in Gettysburg, spent a lot of time in the archives, but I still didn't know how to put the words on paper. And what the best thing that happened was that I had been able to visit the farm. His first farm in Gettysburg. The farm is still there. The house is still there. The barn is still there. The creek is still there. And we believe that that's where he did a lot of his Underground Railroad activity. This is the house that was taken over by the Confederates and turned into the Confederate hospital. There is still blood on the floor. Walking around the barn, walking around the farm really gave me the rooting that I needed to start writing. I don't know what I would have done if I hadn't had a chance to walk around that farm. And so it's also interesting that, especially for a black man of that era, all three of the houses that he lived in Gettysburg are still standing.
4: He is the reason Lincoln had ground to stand on in that fateful November. He reburied the Union dead, right? So that the cemetery could be dedicated, so that the Gettysburg Address could be delivered.
1: That's right. And the Underground Railroad also, obviously, is a story that one has to put together shreds for. It's underground, right? But the reason that he's commemorated now, the reason he's honored now in Gettysburg, what happened was that when word got out that the Confederates were coming to Gettysburg, you know, now we think about these things, and of course, you go to the battlefield, but, you know, it was a farm town, right? And when word was out that the Confederates were coming, black people had every reason to believe that they were going to be snatched and taken back to the South, whether they were free or not. This had happened. A massive invasion and raid had happened nearby in Chambersburg. So my great-great-grandfather took his family, my great-great-grandmother and the children, away. When they came back, really just a few days later, the farm had been taken over by the Confederates. They had claimed the house as their hospital. And I believe that that Basil Biggs had lost everything. I mean, he couldn't read and write, but he was very entrepreneurial. He had a robust farm. He had a good business as a veterinarian. And I think that he took the grisly job of disinterring the Union dead and reburying them and cleaning up the 7,000 dead bodies with a group of other black men that he brought together. I believe that he did that because he was broke. Now, it could be that, you know, he had a huge civic responsibility. I'm not sure. But they started that in October, and they had it in good enough shape that by November, when Lincoln came to consecrate what becomes the National Soldier Cemetery, it was possible to do. The irony is that at least then, black Union soldiers were not buried in that cemetery. And so Basil Biggs was a part of an organization called the Sons of Goodwill, who created a separate cemetery at that time for the black Union dead.
4: Did you ever consider playing Biggs yourself, like a one-woman show? Because this is a traditional play with a cast of actors.
1: I'm very excited about these actors. And this, the whole part of casting the play was huge, you know, trying to find who would play these characters. And one actor walked in and looked exactly like my cousin Basil Biggs and like my brother. And there's a scene in the play that is just a real sort of contentious moment between Basil and this young man called Calvin. And I have to tell you, I just burst out crying in the auditions, sobbing, because it just reminded me of discord between my brother and my father. And I made a very intentional decision in 1980, when many of us who were not white, heterosexual presenting males were encouraged, not just invited, but encouraged to write about ourselves. And I made the opposite move. And I said, I'm not going to write about myself. I'm not going to write about my family. I'm going to chase America in terms of that which is not me. And I did that for 50 years. And so to have this kind of homecoming is very powerful in so many ways. And I think to see it outside of myself rather than trying to embody it is part of the power.
4: Today, I'm talking with actor and playwright Anna Deavere Smith about her new play, Basil Biggs. It's about her own great-great-grandfather, a free black man who reburied thousands of Union dead at Gettysburg and prepared the ground where Lincoln delivered his famous address. We'll continue our conversation after a short break. This is Fresh Air.

0: This is Fresh Air, and today I am talking with actor and playwright Anna Deavere Smith. Her new play, Basil Biggs, traces the life of her great-great-grandfather in the Civil War-era Gettysburg. It premieres this month at the Wilma Theater in Philadelphia, written for the nation's 250th anniversary. Smith was born in Baltimore in 1950 and came up through the theater as a classically trained actor. Somewhere along the way, she set down a different path. Instead of playing invented characters, she started turning a tape recorder on real Americans and performing their exact words, becoming a pioneer of what we now call documentary or verbatim theater. Anna, I want to talk a little bit about verbatim theater because you came up, as I said, as an actor, and then you did this unusual thing. Instead of looking for roles, you started collecting people. What sparked that shift?
1: I think everything starts with a question. And I feel, for example, that education should be about us discovering our questions rather than seeking answers. And I had that extraordinary opportunity in a Shakespeare class when I first started studying acting. I didn't really begin that pursuit until I was 22 years old. And our Shakespeare teacher, on the first day, and I was very worried about Shakespeare class, and it's about speaking Shakespeare, it's not Shakespeare scholarship, made this particular suggestion that we expect the rhythm of Shakespeare to be like this, da-da-da-da-da-da-da-da-da, what we call iambic pentameter. And she suggested in her argument that when we are trying to speak Shakespeare, we just speak the words as they are written, right? We don't add extra emotion or anything. In making that argument, she said, but if there is an upside down rhythm in the second beat, this tells you that something is awry with the character. So that little other beat's called a trochee. So if the rhythm goes da-da-da-da, da-da-da-da-da-da, that means there's something unsettled. And she gave the example of the end of the play King Lear, when Lear has lost everything. And he says, never, never, never, never, never. Everything's upside down. So when I was in the conservatory, I was trying to figure out, how did that happen? How could emotions be captured in rhythms? And I decided that I would see if I could listen in real life to how people's rhythms changed and if those changes would be indicative not only of disarray in a story that individual was telling me, but also in the world around them. And so this is one of those random things. I was at a cocktail party and standing next to, like, a wallflower, another woman was standing next to me. And she asked me what I did, what was my work. And I never to this day say I'm an actor. Like, even on a plane, if somebody says, what do you do? I never say I'm an actor, because then you have that very embarrassing question, well, what have I seen you in?
2: So, right, yeah. What do you say?
1: So I said, well, I'm trying to learn something about, imagine at a cocktail party, I'm trying to learn something about language and identity. And I said, and I'm trying to figure out how to get people to break their linguistic patterns when they speak. And she said, well, I'm a linguist. And she said, I'm going to give you three questions that will guarantee this can happen in the course of an hour. And the questions were, have you ever come close to death? Have you ever been accused of something you didn't do? And do you know the circumstances of your birth? And so the first show that I made was with other actors. I only played one part. And I literally walked up to people on the streets of New York or wherever they were, and I said, I know an actor who looks like you. If you'll give me an hour of your time, I will invite you to see yourself perform. This was in 1980. And so I talked to the lifeguard at the gym. I talked to the lady up the street who had a secondhand clothes store. I talked to somebody who was in a fancy beauty parlor. And I made a show in which I would talk to somebody for an hour about whatever they want to talk about. Hair, you know, swimming lanes. And somewhere in that, I would ask those questions. And lo and behold, their language took on these different patterns. And so I trained myself how to listen by doing that. And then when you think about it, since I've gone to do plays about things that are upside down, are in disarray, are not iambic pentameters, but are trochees, then it is the case that people speak in disrupted sentences, and they struggle to make sense, which means that they actually make these gorgeous, as far as I'm concerned, sort of architectures of language. And I'm very interested in those things, I will call them, those moments, and that's what I perform.
3: I'm sure you've heard a lot of people say, oh, that takes a lot of bravery for you to just walk up to people on the street and just ask them questions. What were those early responses to you? Because you weren't talking to people on behalf of, say, a news organization or something tangible, specific that people know that this would go toward.
1: Well, I think, you know, it was kind of a curious thing, right, for some girl to, you know, ask you that. Or I was doing a lot of temp work at the time, and the person I performed was Julia, who was at JCPenney. We worked in a basement. My desk was right next to hers. And I would hear Julia talking on the phone, and I thought, I've got to get an interview with Julia. So I know in advance, you know, of somebody who I thought was very, very interesting. And I think because nobody had ever asked them before. And by the way, this isn't like now where people are going around taking selfies and pictures of each other. This is when my tape recorder was, you know, it was like this Panasonic thing that was probably almost a foot long.
3: Yeah.
1: Right?
3: Yeah.
1: So people weren't walking around with iPhones that they could record on. So I think it was like this odd thing, a rather charming girl asking them to do. And they said yes.
3: My own curiosity, what was so interesting about Julia on the phone at JCPenney in the basement?
1: Well, see, that she was just like, you know, she was one of those people who was, she was so, oh, she had a story about somebody who just had a meltdown on a bus going through the tunnel, the Lincoln Tunnel in New York. And she, as often, was so beautiful about black people in particular, is she acted out like all the people, right? So that was so great, you know. And you know, I'll have to tell you another sort of epiphany I had about Julia. So I said, I only played one part in that play. It was Julia. And she came. It was so exciting to see the people come to see themselves performed in this loft in New York. And Julia waited for me with her friends. And as we were walking down Leonard Street, and her friend, Julia, girl, you were the star, girl. You were the star. And I thought, yeah, the character should be the star, not the actor, right? And so, I mean, she just was one of those black women with a great sense of humor and a great ability to tell a story.
3: Oh, see, this story, okay. I was wondering, you know, a lot of your performances remind me of an oral tradition I know some black households have, like the way people slide in and out of imitating others to kind of drive a point home. Did you see that growing up? What was the storytelling tradition?
1: Oh, yeah. I mean, Miss Johnson next door, who weighed 400 pounds, couldn't move very far, and would, you know, give me 25 cents to go down, buy her some fat back from the grocery store, Mr. Zalman's grocery store. And then, you know, I would sit on her porch and hear a story. And she had, and my maternal grandfather, who married Virginia Biggs, was a fantastic storyteller. So, as was my maternal grandmother. So I'd do anything for a story when I was little. And you're right, there's that oral tradition. My Aunt Esther is the first person I ever interviewed, sitting in her kitchen. All my life I listened to her, but the first actual interview I did, knowing that I wanted to create this kind of theater, I tested it out on Aunt Esther.
3: Our guest today is actor and playwright Anna Deavere Smith. We'll be right back after a break. I'm Tanya Mosley, and this is Fresh Air.

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1: Hot Lot Low, Anitnak Brian Mead Jr. Hello, my name is Brian Mead Jr. with the Wiat Tribe's Da Guru Lui Cultural Center, bringing you this week's Sulalak Phrase of the Week. This week's phrase is Kui Let Sul. This is the word for the peregrine falcon. Did you know the peregrine falcon is one of the fastest animals in the world? They have been recorded flying at a top speed of over 200 miles per hour while they dive under their prey from above. And another fun fact, although non-intentional, the B-2 Spirit Bomber manufactured by Northrop Grumman, if looked at from the side, closely resembles the diving form of the peregrine falcon. Kui Let Sul. To learn more or practice this week's phrase yourself, visit www.wiat.us or follow the Da Guru Lui on Facebook. Hoop. Thanks.
2: This is Fresh Air. I'm Tanya Mosley, and my guest today is the actor, playwright, and professor Anna Deavere Smith. Over the last four decades, she invented and defined what's known as documentary or verbatim theater. She's interviewed hundreds of people, then performed them on stage. Fires in the Mirror, about the Crown Heights conflict, made her a Pulitzer Prize finalist. Twilight, Los Angeles, 1992, about the city after the Rodney King verdict, earned her two Tony nominations. She went on to write Let Me Down Easy, about the body and the American healthcare system, and Notes from the Field, about the school-to-prison pipeline. Her new play is called Basil Biggs, and it's the story of her own great-great-grandfather, a free black man who played an important role in the Civil War Battle of Gettysburg. This thing that you do, this verbatim theater, I have heard you describe it as you're borrowing people's stories with their permission, and there's something very specific about the people you choose. How do you decide who to interview?
3: Well, who to interview is just who could, you know, say... My play, Let Me Down Easy, was about health care, but it was also about the vulnerability of the human body to the state, to disease. And so I did extensive interviewing. I went to, for example, South Africa during the AIDS crisis when Mbeki was an AIDS denialist. I went to Rwanda 10 years after the genocide, sort of broken societies, and talk to people. And I have an abstract idea of the problem that I'm trying to investigate. And I don't have a story. And then in the process of doing the interviews, and more importantly, in the process of being in the rehearsal room, I find a through line of a story.
2: Where did the inspiration come for Let Me Down Easy?
3: Dr. Ralph Horowitz was the head of internal medicine at Yale School of Medicine. And he invited me in the late 90s to come to Yale Medical School and to interview doctors and patients and to perform at something called Medical Grand Rounds as a way of showing the doctors that they don't listen. And I kept saying, no, no, no, no, no, no, no. And at first I thought it was because I was just too intimidated to be around all those doctors. And he didn't give up. And when I finally went and started doing the interviews of patients, I realized the reason I was really worried was because I knew it would have something to do with death. And I did this performance at Medical Grand Rounds, and I performed doctors and some people who had been very, very sick. And after that performance, maybe a year later, he asked me to come back and do it in another situation, and I did. And those same patients, they were waiting eagerly backstage to say hello. And I thought, now why would you want to come to see a show again that's dealing with a moment in your life where you almost died? And it dawned on me, because dying or not, something about the performance made it all real in a good way and solid in a good way. Because this is before the big healthcare conversation. But once the healthcare conversation, as we started to approach Obama, and the whole conversation of healthcare starts to become real, then I realize I have a real sort of political place to put this excursion, really, around death into a frame. And that's what made me continue to work on it. And also, because, you know, people say, oh, how did you get this person to talk to you? Or how did you get this person to trust you? I say, oh, no. I'm looking for the people who are screaming from a mountaintop, and I just happen to be walking by. And when you go into a palliative care unit, you sit with somebody who's dying. If they have the strength, it's a scream from the mountaintop. They want to be heard. They want to communicate. And that's very dramatic and very stage worthy.
4: In Let Me Down Easy, there's a person that you embody, Brent Williams. He's a rodeo bull rider from Idaho. You talk about him quite a bit over the last 20 years. He was someone who really taught you what seems like a lot of lessons. But I want to play a little clip because he talked to you about the ways bull riding has wrecked his body. That he has this one story that a bull shoved his face through metal chutes, for example. And in this clip of your performances, Williams, you're talking about his health care deductible.
5: Yeah, I got insurance, Blue Cross of Idaho, family policy, $260 a month, cover all of us. Then we got a $7,500 deductible, which is stupid. I mean, you know, we don't ever meet that. I mean, all us paying money, then we got to pay $7,500 before they meet it. They're just trying to rape us. Like all the people that got the money, they rape the poor till pretty soon, or they rape the middle class till the middle class becomes poor. Then they're gonna start raping the rich, and they're gonna break the whole country, I think. But basically, I'm an optimist.
4: That was my guest, Anna Deavere Smith, as Brent Williams in Let Me Down Easy. And when you watch this, there's a lot of physicality to that performance. You're wearing a cowboy hat, your legs are wide, you're strutting across the stage. And these are parts of the story as well, that body language. What is it telling us? What is it telling you that words don't convey?
3: First of all, if my performance is attentive to detail, then you see the choreography. You don't know why you're drawn to that person. But if we were to sit down and break it down for you and show you the choreography, you'd know why. I mean, with Brent, he was kind of outrageous. You know, I actually invited Brent to New York a couple of times. And he's a very different person than the sort of artists that I hang out with. Very, very conservative. But, you know, he's a perfect example of someone who's game, you know, who comes with goodwill. He knows. And he was in my apartment dancing cheek to cheek with the astute legal scholar, Patricia Williams.
4: What? Wow.
3: And so it's about goodwill. You know, we talk about how do we get over these differences. It's like he doesn't agree with anybody. In this case, it's sitting around a dinner and then dancing afterwards and people had drank enough. You know, he didn't agree. Nobody agreed with Brent. But he felt at home in my house, right?
4: You like talking to people that you don't agree with.
3: Well, not necessarily all the time. For the purpose of putting them in a play, yes. So, we have to admit that that's also different in a way from real life, right? I can do things in my art that I may not be able to do in my life. So with Brent, I went to the National Rodeo Finals with him and standing around with all of his friends, you know, swigging shivas and telling stories about women that weren't so great, right? Would I be doing that just for fun? Probably not.
4: Today, I'm talking with actor and playwright Anna Deavere Smith about her new play, Basil Biggs. It's about her own great-great-grandfather, a free black man who reburied thousands of Union dead at Gettysburg and prepared the ground where Lincoln delivered his famous address. We'll continue our conversation after a short break. This is Fresh Air.

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1: This is Fresh Air, and today I am talking with actor and playwright Anna Deavere Smith. Her new play, Basil Biggs, traces the life of her great-great-grandfather in the Civil War-era Gettysburg. It premieres this month at the Wilma Theater in Philadelphia, written for the nation's 250th anniversary. Smith's earlier plays include Fires in the Mirror, Twilight Los Angeles 1992, and her 2016 play, Notes from the Field. I want to talk briefly about the choices you made in Notes from the Field. You showcased a wide range of people, civil rights leaders and high school students and prisoners like Denise Dotson. She was an inmate at the Maryland Correctional Institute for Women, and she was serving time for murder. And I'm going to play a clip. Here she is talking about her children and the circumstances of her crime, you playing her. Let's listen.
2: I had six children. Now I have five. One of them died since I've been here. The oldest being 34, the youngest being 21. I had my youngest child when I was in a Baltimore detention center. I've been here 23 years. Well, my boyfriend, my former boyfriend, because we wasn't together at the time, shot and killed a guy who tried to rape me. Well, they didn't consider it accomplice. I got the same charge as he did. First degree murder. I think it's fair. You're talking about somebody's life. Whoever's in your control or not, somebody's life has been taken, so I do think it's fair. But I think that if I had had a better education, I would have been more upright, so to speak. You know, because without that education, I always felt less than. And I think if I had had that education, I would have known that I am somebody. I am a good person.
1: That was my guest, Anna Deavere Smith, as inmate Denise Dotson. I can almost hear your questions in her answers, Anna, of course, like the questions you asked to elicit those answers. But it's her demeanor. She was one of several Black women and girls at the heart of this Notes from the Field. What drew you to put people like her at the center of this story?
2: Well, the story really was about looking at the pressures, or what we call, what are the things that pull us away from giving people an education? And why, when they are unable to fit into maybe the sorting mechanism of education, do they end up incarcerated? And I heard a chilling statistic that there's something like in the 70% of Black and brown kids that can't really read at the level they need to read.
1: Just across the board in the United States.
2: Yeah, and so we have to ask deeply, deeply, what's in the way of that. And Notes from the Field was looking at education and the things that pull people away from school, and the things that pull school away from people. And with Denise, you know, of course, sitting in a prison, I mean, she's aware of being under surveillance all the time. You know, she's probably about a year maybe from going for the review board again. She's very conscious of every single thing she's saying. And there was extraordinary humility in Denise and emotional power. And her job in prison was to train service dogs. And she talked about how dogs are more decent than people. And even that the amount of attention that she gives those dogs to train them, what if we gave the same type of attention to children? And the last thing I'll say about this is, even if you go back to Thomas Jefferson and you look at his plan in the notes from the state of Virginia, on the state of Virginia, his plan for education was to find the excellent ones and throw out the rubbish. The word rubbish is in that document. So, and that's just talking about white men. And so our system has always been one of sorting. Let's sort out the people that we don't want to be bothered with.
1: You ended up studying at the American Conservatory Theater. This theater community that you then became a part of, you know, the way we think about theater today is always talking about it in terms of keeping it alive. And this sounds like this was a vibrant place for you.
2: First of all, my first job was for a black theater company that had been started by Ed Bullen's great black playwright. And it was called the Grassroots Theater Company. And I went in there to see if there was something I could do. And they said, well, you could be the stage manager. I said, well, I don't know how to do that. Oh, you'll be fine. You look like you could be good. I was their so-called stage manager. And I had a crisis when I decided to go to school at the American Conservatory Theater, which would be like the white people's theater, you know, in the middle of town, that was very, you know, resourced, and not to work anymore at the Grassroots Theater Company. But the American Conservatory Theater had a company of 52 actors. And that's where I was trained. So that was an entirely different type of time than now. And, you know, we always say the theater is dying, but I think it's that it has another economic model now. Those were the days when the idea was to have a theater in your town that was the sort of gem, the cultural gem of a town, like a symphony. And that changed when those theaters started to see themselves as breeding places for Broadway. And so I would say it's not that the theater is dead, it's that it had a different economic model. And we never know when that may change again.
1: I mean, you're deep in the Basil Baig story right now, but is there an American story you have your sights on for the future that's been swirling in your head that you're dying to explore?
2: No, because I think that Basil Biggs' story about approaching the Civil War, about being a part of restoring his town after this massive, massive catastrophe, and following through to touch the American promise, and going through the 15th Amendment, which the play takes us through that. I think there are many things about that are still unfinished business in our country right now. And so I'm pleased to be able to see what lessons I can learn, the actors can learn, and the audience can learn by looking at that moment in history and looking at this particular family and how they came through it.
1: Anna Deavere Smith, thank you so much for this conversation and your time. This has been a real pleasure.
2: My pleasure. Thank you so much to you and your producers.
1: Actor and playwright Anna Deavere Smith. Her new play, Basil Biggs, debuts at the Wilma Theater in Philadelphia this weekend. Coming up, TV critic David Bianculli reviews Larry David's new HBO series. This is Fresh Air.

0: This is Fresh Air. Tomorrow, HBO presents a new 7-part sketch comedy series that's an irreverent look at American history, just in time for the country's 250th anniversary. It's called Life, Larry, and the Pursuit of Unhappiness, and it stars Larry David and comes from Higher Ground, Barack and Michelle Obama's production company. Our TV critic David Bianculli has this review.
1: One of the first things the Obamas did for TV after forming their Higher Ground production company was build a series around a singular American voice. That voice was Studs Terkel, the Chicago writer whose 1974 working-class oral history, Working, was a major influence on the young Barack Obama. In 2023, Obama saluted and continued Terkel's vision by hosting and narrating Working, What We Do All Day, a very impressive, very serious 4-part Netflix documentary series. Now, Higher Ground is building another series around a singular American voice. The results are equally impressive, but much less serious. Because this time, the voice belongs to Larry David, America's unofficial national curmudgeon. He's turned being disgruntled into a massive fortune, and into a lengthy, brilliant comedy career that includes Seinfeld, Curb Your Enthusiasm, and now Life, Larry, and the Pursuit of Unhappiness. This new series is created and written by Larry David and Jeff Schaefer. They're also executive producers, as are the Obamas. Schaefer directs and is well-tuned to Larry David's rhythms and sensibilities. Over the decades, Schaefer wrote dozens of episodes of Seinfeld and wrote and directed even more installments of Curb. Their new collaboration is much more heavily scripted than ad-libbed and is expensively mounted. Costumes, sets, even action sequences all look first-rate. But even when Larry David is part of a silent tableau recreating the Continental Congress, wearing a powdered wig while Barack Obama opens the show as the host, Larry can't stay silent for long.
2: But what truly makes America unique is the fact that we've always been a work in progress. We're not perfect. We can be irascible, petty, selfish, cheap. And let's face it, some of us will always find something to complain about. But as Americans, we have always found a way to overcome these naysayers, these deeply unpleasant people who stood in the way of progress, these miserable, intolerable. Did I mention petty? Wretched.
3: Hey, none of that's in the script.
1: Life, Larry, and the Pursuit of Unhappiness is subtitled An Almost History of America, and provides just that. Each sketch, introduced by narrator Samuel L. Jackson, starts with historical fact, then veers wildly and enjoyably off the rails. In every sketch, the guest stars get the vibe David is after and add to it effortlessly. The opening sketch imagines that Founding Father Robert Livingston, played by Larry David, suggested some rather unusual rules for the Declaration of Independence before Thomas Jefferson took over the job of writing it. Henry Winkler plays John Hancock, and Chris Parnell plays Benjamin Franklin, who's reading some of Livingston's outrageous ideas to the assembled Congress.
4: Here's another gem. No sharing desserts. If you want a dessert, order it. None of this, pass it around.
3: We're not animals, Mr. Franklin, all eating out of a trough.
4: We can all have our own forks.
3: Then we'll all take bites, put the forks in our mouths, put it back in the pie after it's been in our mouths, Mr. Franklin. It's unsanitary.
4: Sometimes I don't want a whole slice of pie. I just want a taste of pie.
3: Get your own damn piece of pie, Franklin!
4: If you...
1: The next sketch jumps forward a full century, from 1776 to 1876, and has Larry David, as Alexander Graham Bell, unveiling his newest invention, the telephone, to a small invited group of guests. The guests, though, are quick to offer suggestions of their own.
3: My assistant Watson is in another building, out of sight and sound. But with this device, I will be able to communicate with him as if he was standing right next to me. I will pick up the phone on my side, and it will ring on his.

0: It's a fascinating idea.
1: Oh, what if you could send short...
2: What if you invent your own? Go off and invent your own. That's not this. You want something that vibrates? Go! Go invent it! This is all nonsense!
3: Yes, it is all nonsense. Even with some punchlines that are sharp and pointed, it's also whimsical, it's wonderful. Other sketches in the first show include trench warfare during World War I and Rosa Parks on a Birmingham bus ride predating her famous bus boycott. HBO wants a lot of the sketch details kept secret, and I'm fine with that. But every sequence brings its own unexpected joys. Hey, isn't that Richard Kind and Michael Chiklis? And Sean Hayes, Catherine Hahn, Bill Hader, and John Hamm? And Jerry Seinfeld from Seinfeld? And Jeff Garlin, Susie Essman, and J.B. Smoove from Curb all joining in? Yes, it is. And there are others aboard, too, as unpublicized special surprises. Upcoming sketches are based on everything from the Lewis and Clark expedition to the Army-McCarthy hearings and the moon landing, and are equally hilarious. I've seen enough to say that Larry David isn't just having great fun with history. He's adding to his own with yet another high-concept comedy series home run.
4: David B. and Cooley reviewed Life, Larry, and the Pursuit of Unhappiness. The series premieres on HBO tomorrow. 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Fresh Air's executive producer is Sam Brigger. Our technical director and engineer is Audrey Bentham. Our interviews and reviews are produced and edited by Phyllis Myers, Roberta Shorrock, Anne-Marie Baldonado, Lauren Krenzel, Monique Nazareth, Thea Challoner, Susan Nakundi, Anna Bauman, and Nico Gonzalez-Whistler. Our digital media producer is Molly C.V. Nesper. Teresa Madden directed today's show. With Terry Gross, I'm Tanya Mosley.

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2: This week on This American Life, stories for this year's July 4th semi-quincentennial. And yes, I had to look up that word. That means 250th. We have Jia Young Fan on the moment she realized what the most American question is. Pablo Torre on our very American love of yelling at refs and umpires.
3: So much of what going to a baseball game is like is using the airspace around you as this pillow you can scream into.
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0: welcome to Newsday on the BBC World Service with Anne Soy in Nairobi and James Cocknell in London.
1: A fragile ceasefire between the US and Iran may be holding, but one of the world's most strategically important waterways remains under intense scrutiny. We'll hear a special report as the BBC has gained

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1: 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Our theme music was inspired by BJ Lederman. I'm Michelle Martin.
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13: On a country road just northwest of the Arcata Marsh, two drones sit on the tailgate of a pickup truck while a couple of scientists are prepping for flight. For years, they've been taking aerial pictures of a former cow pasture that is on its way back to being a wetland.
14: Hello!
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14: hello.
15: Jason Fredrickson.
14: Jason from Carvajal.
15: Good to meet you.
14: Nice to meet you.
15: Good to meet you.
13: This is Talk Humboldt. Yep. When you think of Caltrans, you see roadwork, but you might not think about nesting hawks or tracking invasive species. Today on the show, Keith Flamer and Richard Carvajal head to the Arcata Bottoms to see how Caltrans' environmental drone program works.
14: So first, say who you are.
15: Good afternoon. I'm Jason Fredrickson, Caltrans North Region Environmental.
16: Jeff Wright. I'm a Caltrans biologist and drone pilot.
17: And I'm Keith Flamer, president of the famous College of the Redwoods, and I'm here with my friend, Dr. Richard Carvajal, new president of the
15: equally famous and spectacular Cal Poly Humboldt.
17: And so we are here in the outdoors. Blue skies, barely a cloud in the sky, and I hear birds, and I hear something in the background. What is that noise we hear?
15: Well, the one you have on right now is our Skydio X10. This is we use for mapping, any kind of investigations for wildlife. Over on my tailgate, we have another Skydio, but that has a lens, just a zoom lens.
16: We are required to stay like a quarter mile away from active raptor nests, and so this allows us to be a quarter mile away and use the zoom to determine if that nest is still active.
17: Would you talk to us about how do you get this job? Like training, do you have to go to flight school for drones or?
15: We did. So it started originally, we put the request in to get some drones to do some environmental investigations.
17: Okay.
15: Trained up and also got our Part 107. Now, Part 107 is the FAA law that governs remote pilots and drones.
18: So this is a little beyond operating your home drone.
15: Exactly. That'd be recreational operation. We'll do a little mini mapping mission with this one for you out here.
16: So when this flies, this grid pattern, it's taking different photos at different points. They're all have a GPS point associated with each photo. And then we can put it into software and do photogrammetry where it stitches all those individual photos into a single map. When he engages the mapping mission, it's automated. It's going to rise up, spin, head that way.
0: That's all right, let's get it up in the air.
18: Okay, so we ready to launch?
0: We are ready.
18: Clear.
0: No Coast Guard. Again, just walk us through, if you would, what we're doing here.
18: So it's all the computers doing this itself now. It's heading off on its autonomous mapping mission.
0: And he is holding a screen that means I'm already seeing images that are actively being shot.
18: So this on top of the RGB camera, or the typical camera we have, it has a thermal camera. So you're actually looking at the thermal image right now.
0: And so you have pre-drawn its route.
18: Yes.
0: You're not controlling it actively. It's just following along with what I'm looking at, which is a grid over this field. So it is just following along, taking random shots along the grid of the field.
18: Taking predetermined shots, and they're kind of random now, but once they're here, they'll be set. We can actually come back to this mission every time and replicate this mapping mission each time. The sound going right now is the controller is letting me know every time it takes a picture on its route.
0: And what have you learned from this project? You've been out here for a while. You've obviously been taking shots over time. Can you tell us what you've learned about the space that we're reviewing?
18: I guess that'd be more for the mitigation revegetation specialist, but I've seen the changes over time here, and I feel this project's been very successful in what it's supposed to accomplish.
0: Which is?
18: Restoring to a natural wetland environment. I guess as natural as a man-made wetland environment could be.
16: We have noticed, when we used to come out here, it was just a cattle field. And the amount of bird species you would see were pretty limited. And now you can come up here when there's water present and there are a bunch of waterfowl.
19: Yeah. From the air.
18: And so we have the larger drone. So the big orange drone on the larger launch pad is a fixed-wing drone. And that, we carry a multispectral camera.
19: Well, how does a spectral camera work?
18: I think it's voodoo science, but so you have different cameras in there. So like six different lenses to it. And you're getting the reflectance off the plant, pretty much like what it's absorbing and what's bouncing back of sunlight.
19: And what's the point of that?
18: Plant health, and then also different plant species can have different reflectances due to the different amount of chlorophyll. The fixed-wing drone is used for larger areas of fly. Willett's mitigation parcel is about 1,200 acres to 1,500 acres. And then Tulalip Island, where we have a spartina removal. If you've been driving along 255...
19: Okay, hold on. You have a what removal?
18: So spartina is an invasive core grass, I believe, and is taking over Humboldt Bay. And part of another mitigation component to Eureka Arcata Corridor is removing the spartina on Tulalip Island. And so if you've ever seen people out there weed whacking or the marshmaster mowing, that they're moving that. So we flew it prior to that work, and then we're going to do some monitoring after that with our drone and our multispectral camera and try to monitor that change over time from invasive species to more natural species that can occupy it.
0: Now, there's real science to this. You're a product of education. I get that. But that's not really what you went to study in school. As I understand it, you went for a different purpose, and I think folks would be interested to hear about that.
18: Well, originally I went to fishery science in Oregon State, a little bit of an early midlife crisis. So I went back to Davis for brewing science. And so I have a certificate in brewing science through their program, and then went and brew beer for a few years at a microbrewery up in Oregon.
0: And so from UC Davis to Oregon, and then it was time to come back.
18: Yeah, time to go back to natural resources. I miss being in the field, being in the creeks. I never knew fisheries would lead me to drones, though, which is kind of fun.
19: As you were flying this, and you're zooming in different places, especially at the marsh or you're zooming in anywhere, have you seen things that you kind of wish you didn't see?
16: No.
19: We haven't.
18: We work for a state agency, so we're cognizant of all federal and state laws, and there's a California Privacy Act law. Okay. And so even though, airspace, you're allowed to be over private property, we try to be very cognizant of staying in our right-of-way. Especially when we first started, there's still a lot of grows out in southern Humboldt.
16: We always ask permission before we're flying over property. And even sometimes when we're flying the highway, we let CHP know. We don't fly at bridge level height. We're well above. We try...
18: Or under it.
16: Yeah, or under the bridge also.
19: So you fly under the bridge?
16: Yep. Yes. After the big earthquake a few years ago, we got to fly under Firm Bridge looking at cracks.
19: Oh, you did?
16: And then taking photos from somewhere safe so that they don't have to risk themselves getting down under the bridge. All through the... difficult to reach areas of bridges, fly through trestles.
18: Yes, we had a biologist who wanted to look in these piers, and the only real way without drones would be what we call a snooper truck. And you have to do a lane closure, you have a truck that has an arm that goes underneath, and you have people in the bucket to go look at it, and that's time consuming, expensive. And with this drone, we can put this up, have a few people there, and we can go through the bridge, we can look down on these piers and scope it out, see if there's any birds or bats.
15: And so now it's going to land itself. The camera locks in on it. It should land right in the center.
0: And for the record, the bullseye is probably about 1 foot by 1 foot. And Keith is running for cover right now.
19: I'm running for cover because...
0: And I don't blame him.
19: a self-flying drone. I don't think so. And it's hovering...
0: Bullseye. He hit the target. That was all me, Jeff.
13: From the Arcata Bottoms, you've been listening to College of the Redwoods, Keith Flamer, and Cal Poly Humboldt's Richard Carvajal, with Jason Fredrickson and Jeff Wright of Caltrans' Environmental Drone Program. This is Talk Humboldt. To see photos from this roadside interview, or to hear older episodes of Talk Humboldt, check out khsu.org. Produced at Cal Poly Humboldt.
20: Live from NPR News in Washington, I'm Nora Rahm. Celebrations of Independence Day, large and small, are taking place across the country, but many of them are being affected by intense heat. NPR's Anastasia Tsioulkas reports.
21: Some locations across the U.S. have already decided to cancel or cut back on their festivities. Many communities in Colorado have canceled their fireworks displays due to the risk of wildfires. It's not clear yet what's going to happen in Washington, D.C. The Capitol Police announced they will be deciding whether or not they will allow the public to attend the annual Capitol 4th event this evening. President Trump recently said publicly that he intends to give a quote, really long speech on the 4th itself, despite the heat index forecast to be above 110 degrees. Anastasia Tsioulkas, NPR News.
20: Philadelphia canceled its 4th of July parade scheduled for today because of extreme heat. Temperatures are expected to exceed 100 degrees and feel hotter due to high humidity. Venezuela's acting president is defending her government's response to twin earthquakes last week. Delcy Rodriguez said the government acted immediately. Critics say the response was slow and ineffective, that it's been left to civilians to dig through the rubble searching for survivors. The death toll is now more than 2,500. Tens of thousands of people are still missing. This is NPR News. The FBI is assigning more than 200 additional people to investigate potential 2020 election fraud in Fulton County, Georgia. Votes have been counted three times in the state, affirming that Joe Biden won the presidency. A Tibetan man who set himself on fire outside the United Nations building in New York has died from his injuries. NPR's Emily Fang reports.
22: Tibetan activists identify the man as Lobsang Palden. The 52-year-old published a Facebook live stream video before setting himself on fire. In the video, he called for independence for Tibet and criticized Beijing's policies to reduce Tibetan language use and Tibetan culture. Born in Tibet, Palden later became a Buddhist monk before fleeing to India, where thousands of Tibetans live alongside the exiled Tibetan spiritual leader, the Dalai Lama. And then he later moved to New York. More than 150 Tibetans have set themselves on fire in protest of Chinese government policies in Tibet since the 1990s. Self-immolation as a protest action has deep religious significance in Tibetan Buddhism. Emily Fang, NPR News.
20: The Kennedy Center for the Performing Arts offered prime space to watch the fireworks on the National Mall tomorrow night. For $25,000, it offered three reserve tables on its roof terrace for as many as 36 guests with free parking, but it's too late. It's been sold out. I'm Nora Rahm, NPR News in Washington.
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2: 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I'm Michelle Martin in Washington, D.C.
3: And Amy Martinez in Los Angeles, California. As we enter the 4th of July weekend, millions of people in cities such as Dallas, Tampa, and Boston are at risk of getting sick in the heat. Many places will experience what feels like temperatures in the triple digits, and that's especially dangerous for people who have to work outside. A few states have laws to protect those workers. Two states, Texas and Florida, have banned protections like that. Jessica Mazaros with WUSF in Tampa joins us now. Jessica, so how does this heat affect workers who just can't escape it?
4: Farm workers I've spoken to told me they have to wear a lot of gear to protect themselves against the sun and chemicals, so it can feel suffocating. Some can't handle the heat and end up being hospitalized, and they don't get paid while they're out. But there are all kinds of workers exposed to extreme heat. I spoke with a UPS driver here in Tampa, Anthony Cantu. He's used to working in triple-digit temperatures. He has two fans in the cab, but no air conditioning.
5: The extreme temperatures are in the back of the vehicle in the cargo area. There's very little ventilation in the back. And if we're looking for packages, we could be back there for a little bit.
4: Cantu told me that he's trained not to stay too long in the back of the truck. And UPS has its own heat protocols, like access to ice water and brakes. They're even retrofitting some cars with air conditioning.
3: All right. So how's he staying cool in the meantime?
4: Well, he actually drinks 1 liter of water every hour, takes electrolyte packets, and he eats hydrating fruits and vegetables. It's basically a lifestyle, but he worries about all the people who aren't as acclimated.
5: The people up north, I mean, this is just like hitting them right in the face.
4: Yeah, meteorologists say from the plains to the Appalachians and into the Atlantic and Gulf Coast, these temperatures are well above average by up to 20 degrees in some places. And human-caused climate change is intensifying these heat waves.
3: So, Jessica, for workers who are in the heat, who can't escape it, I mean, what protections are there to help them stay cool?
4: Well, there's no national heat standard for workers. Last year, the Federal Occupational Safety and Health Administration held public hearings on a proposed rule to protect indoor and outdoor workers from heat. In a written statement to NPR, OSHA says the rulemaking process is ongoing. So some states have actually been trying to regulate heat safety. Only a handful of them do have protections, including Oregon, Minnesota, and California. Some laws protect just indoor workers, while others cover both indoor and outdoor. Generally, employers have to provide cool drinking water, shade, and training in some cases.
3: And then there are some states banning those kind of protections altogether.
4: Texas was first to ban mandated safeguards like water and rest breaks back in 2023. And Florida followed suit the next year, blocking local governments from creating regulations. So business interests in Miami said the regulations would cripple the construction and agriculture industries there.
3: All right. It sounds like proposed federal heat protection rules are ways off. So the heat is here regardless. So what else is being done?
4: Yeah. So OSHA regulations haven't moved forward in about a year. Neither has legislation introduced around the same time in Congress. It asked the Department of Labor to make an occupational safety and health standard to protect these workers from the heat. But recent analysis has shown these kind of regulations can really help to lower the risk of heat-related injuries, workers' comp claims, and even deaths on the job.
3: That is Jessica Mazaros with member station WUSF in Tampa. Jessica, thanks.
4: Thank you.
2: Saturday marks 1 year since flooding in Central Texas killed more than 130 people, including 25 young campers and two counselors at Camp Mystic. Their families call them Heaven's 27. Houston Public Media's Dominic Anthony Walsh spoke with a father whose grief led him to advocate for others.
7: On July 12th, 2025, friends and family gathered at a church in Houston to celebrate the life of Chloe Childress, one of the counselors at Camp Mystic.
8: So yeah, this sucks. This sucks. This is as terrible as you think it is.
7: In his eulogy, Chloe's father, Matthew Childress, paints a portrait of an ambitious young woman about to start school at the University of Texas. He describes Chloe as a hero who tried to help young girls at Camp Mystic as the floodwaters rose. And he said goodbye the way they had her entire life, with 17 kisses.
8: Please honor Chloe. Please celebrate Chloe. Remember, she's not just my hero anymore, but all of yours as well. Good night, my sweet bee, my hero. 17 kisses, 3 squeezes.
7: A year later, Matthew says he's still oscillating between the different stages of grief.
9: How I've dealt with this, and many of the families have dealt with this, is putting that grief and that pain and that anger into purpose.
7: They lobbied for new camp safety laws in Texas, and they succeeded. Camps in floodplains must add evacuation equipment like ladders to cabins, among other requirements, and they must now evacuate if the National Weather Service issues a flood warning alert. 2 months after finding out his daughter died, Matthew stood with other families on the steps of the governor's mansion in Austin as Greg Abbott signed the bills into law.
10: Improved and safer camp safety is now law in the great state of Texas, a law that will save lives.
7: Since then, the families lobbied for similar changes in Alabama. The new camp safety law there is named after Sarah Marsh, an 8-year-old girl from the state who died at Camp Mystic.
9: And it brings such joy and happiness that their lives are not just lost in vain, that they can be conceived or seen as heroes helping to save other lives of children that they would never have met in the past.
7: And the families pushed for a state investigation. Investigator Casey Garrett presented her findings about the family that owns the camp, the Eastlands, in April. There was no evacuation plan, and the Eastlands were slow to get girls out of the cabins.
11: They are loving Christian people. Unfortunately, they were running a multi-million dollar for-profit business like something from 1965. These people did not want this to happen, but nothing had changed in decades.
7: Camp Mystic's legal team did not respond to multiple requests for comment. Childress says the hearings were tough to hear, but there was also a sense of vindication.
9: All that information was shocking on the face of it, but also confirmed everything that we had been claiming. There was a tremendous amount of relief. You know, it felt like that there was a weight lifted from many of us.
7: Camp Mystic filed for bankruptcy in late June, putting multiple lawsuits in limbo. Still, the families are not done. They're pushing for camp safety laws across the country. Childress says he sees momentum behind bills filed in Maryland, Missouri, and Oklahoma. 27 lives were lost last year, but because their families turned their grief into action, the camp's parents are sending their kids to in Texas this summer are safer than they were a year ago. For NPR News, I'm Dominic Anthony Walsh in Houston.

0: Good morning.
1: This is the California Report. I'm Carlos Cabrera Lomelí in from Madí Bolaños. Although students are typically thought of as young people enrolled in K-12 schools or college, many people over 64 also make up the student population in the San Joaquin Valley, and they're still reaping the benefits of learning, physically and emotionally. KVPR's Rachel Livenall recently checked out a class at an assisted living home to find out more.
2: You guys like to dance, I can tell.
3: Merced College instructor Ophelia Cruz is 73 years old. But whenever her students in her injury and fall prevention class figure out her age, they're shocked.
2: When they find out that I'm older than them, they're going, what? And I said, the secret is movement and consistency. You have to do it all the time.
3: That's why Cruz is teaching this class in an assisted living home called Park Merced. 2 days a week, Cruz lays out a speaker with oldies music, some chairs, and a variety of weights.
2: Okay, you guys get the weights.
3: 85-year-old student Mady Montague is lifting 3-pound dumbbells. She says the single pounders were too easy.
4: This has been great for me. And I'm getting so I forget my cane, which is super.
3: Fall prevention is just one Merced College class that attracts people 65 and older. Enrollment data shows seniors make up about 1% of the student population at Merced College, and less than that at other Valley universities. Still, those students say even at their age, they reap the benefits of education when they do enroll, like exercising their bodies or their brains.
5: They want a place that they can go and ask questions and learn things.
3: Ricky Alvarez is a program manager at the Osher Lifelong Learning Institute at Fresno State, which is open to anyone 50 and older. OLLI is a nonprofit that operates at universities all over the country, and the one at Fresno State served more than 500 students last year. Research shows education can help older adults with stress management and isolation. It can also help improve confidence, adaptability, and memory.
5: They don't want to earn a degree. They've already done that. They just want some mental stimulation.
3: Some classes talk politics, like this current events class held in person and online.
6: We're all part of history because we're old, right?
3: That was instructor Lanny Larson. Other classes teach new games to play or even how to write a memoir. Alvarez says their members find new purpose as students.
5: They feel empowered. They feel like they're in the know. They feel like they can speak on these topics, situations, and things that are going on. And I feel like they come out motivated.
3: Most of all, people attend these classes for the social connection, because finding friends is not the same as it used to be. Lisa Bell is the executive director of Fresno State's OLLI.
7: We don't talk to our neighbors. We just open the garage and we pull in. Many of the old ways that we made connections, even for working people, younger people, are just not as strong.
3: That's something Mady Montague thinks of while attending Ophelia Cruz's class. Sweat gleams on her forehead as she takes a seat next to her friends, Susan Lee and Shelley Jasper. They're both in their 70s.
4: I find myself just grinning practically the whole class. If you're shy, you can't be shy very long, huh, Susan?
8: Oh, no. I don't think so.
3: They say age shouldn't be a factor in learning something new.
8: Not to able to learn anything at any age.
4: Stop learning, you're going to stop living.
3: College classes mean longevity and maybe a new social circle, too. For the California Report, I'm Rachel Livenall.
1: Senator Alex Padilla is launching a first-of-its-kind initiative to help protect against interference in the November midterm election. The program will train Senate staff to serve as official election observers. They'll document any type of meddling, either on election day or in the post-election certification process. Here's Senator Padilla.
9: I'm sure one of the biggest considerations will be where we anticipate close contests, because that's where even a little bit of interference, intimidation, harassment can have a disproportionate effect on election results and the election outcomes.
1: He says the program will be nonpartisan and is meant to promote transparency and increase voter confidence in the election process. He adds it's extremely important because of the Trump administration's continued efforts to spread election disinformation and sow doubt in election results. The FIFA World Cup continues. The U.S. saw its first defeat Thursday night against Turkey in a 3-2 loss. But the Americans will still advance to the knockout stage, along with fellow hosts Mexico and Canada. Over in Watsonville, one group of kids got to experience the World Cup real close. KAZU's Aaron Malsbury has more.
0: 11 Freedom Elementary School students got to walk onto the field at Levi's Stadium, holding the hands of players for a match last week. 9-year-old Franco Salinas Raygoza says going to the World Cup was his dream.
10: I felt excited and just grateful that I was picked for such a once-in-a-lifetime experience.
0: He and other students waited in the green room, met the mascots, and paired up with the teams. The
10: player I was with, I got to talk to him, and he was playing around with my hair. In the tunnel.
0: He was nervous but excited.
10: The energy was just chaos, yelling and screaming.
0: The students stayed for the game. Franco's mom, Zaida, saw her son's amazed face on TV.
11: I think he lived the dream for many, many of us.
0: The school chose the students in partnership with the nonprofit America Scores.
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1: And that's the California Report for Friday, June 26th. We're a production of KQED News. Our engineers are Danny Bringer, Brendan Willard, Christopher Beal, Chris Griley, and Jim Bennett. Our producers are Billy Cruz, Christopher Allam, and Keith Mizoguchi. Our senior editor is Angela Corral. Our managing editor is Ted Goldberg. Our editor-in-chief is Ethan Tubin-Lindsay. I'm Carlos Cabrera Lomelí. Thanks for listening and have an awesome day.

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2: Good morning. More than 140 million people across the U.S. are facing dangerously hot weather. Officials around the country are canceling or scaling back July 4th celebrations. 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
1: Hotwatlo, Anitnak Brian Mead Jr. Hello, my name is Brian Mead Jr. with the Wiat Tribe's Da Guru Lui Cultural Center, bringing you this week's Sulalek Phrase of the Week. This week's phrase is Kui Let Sul. This is the word for the peregrine falcon. Did you know the peregrine falcon is one of the fastest animals in the world? They have been recorded flying at a top speed of over 200 miles per hour while they dive onto their prey from above. And another fun fact, although non-intentional, the B-2 Spirit Bomber manufactured by Northrop Grumman, if looked at from the side, closely resembles the diving form of the peregrine falcon. Kui Let Sul. To learn more or practice this week's phrase yourself, visit www.wiat.us or follow the Da Guru Lui on Facebook. Hoop. Thanks.
2: What if one day you noticed that there were no beavers in your woods? And instead of going to the agencies, the bureaucracy, what if instead you decided to handle things yourself? On the next Snap Judgment,

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1: On this week's Eco News Report, we are joined this week by a very special guest, Anne Villisis, the author of Abalone, The Remarkable History and Uncertain Future of California's Iconic Shellfish. What is an abalone?
2: There's seven species on the whole coast of California. Here in Northern California, we have three, but one is sort of the dominant one, which is red abalone.
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14: On a country road just northwest of the Arcata Marsh, two drones sit on the tailgate of a pickup truck while a couple of scientists are prepping for flight. For years, they've been taking aerial pictures of a former cow pasture that is on its way back to being a wetland.
15: Hello,
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15: hello.
16: Afternoon, Jason Fredrickson.
15: Jason Richard Carvajal.
16: Good to meet you.
15: Nice to meet you.
16: Good to meet you.
14: This is Talk Humboldt. Yep. When you think of Caltrans, you see roadwork, but you might not think about nesting hawks or tracking invasive species. Today on the show, Keith Flamer and Richard Carvajal head to the Arcata Bottoms to see how Caltrans' environmental drone program works.
15: So first, say who you are.
16: Good afternoon. I'm Jason Fredrickson, Caltrans North Region Environmental.
17: Jeff Wright. I'm a Caltrans biologist and drone pilot.
18: And I'm Keith Flamer, president of the famous College of the Redwoods, and I'm here with my friend, Dr. Richard Carvajal, yeah. New president of the
16: equally famous and spectacular Cal Poly Humboldt.
18: And so we are here in the outdoors. Blue skies, barely a cloud in the sky, and I hear birds, and I hear something in the background. What is that noise we hear?
16: Well, the one you have on right now is our Skydio X10. This is, we use it for mapping, any kind of investigations for wildlife. Over on my tailgate, we have another Skydio, but that has a lens, just a zoom lens.
17: We are required to stay like a quarter mile away from active raptor nests, and so this allows us to be a quarter mile away and use the zoom to determine if that nest is still active.
18: Would you talk to us about how do you get this job? Like training, do you have to go to flight school for drones or?
16: We did. So it started originally, we put the request in to get some drones to do some environmental investigations.
18: Okay.
16: Trained up and also got our Part 107. Now, Part 107 is the FAA law that governs remote pilots and drones.
19: So this is a little beyond operating your home drone.
16: Exactly. That'd be recreational operation. We'll do a little mini mapping mission with this one for you out here.
17: So when this flies, this grid pattern, it's taking different photos at different points. They're all have a GPS point associated with each photo. And then we can put it into software and do photogrammetry where it stitches all those individual photos into a single map. When he engages the mapping mission, it's automated. It's going to rise up, spin, head that way.
0: All right, let's get it up in the air.
19: Okay, so
9: we ready to launch?
0: We are ready.
19: Clear.
9: No Coast Guard.
0: Again, just walk us through, if you would, what we're doing here.
19: So it's all the computers doing this and stuff now. It's heading off on its autonomous mapping mission.
0: And he is holding a screen that means I'm already seeing images that are actively being shot.
19: So this on top of the RGB camera, or the typical camera we have, it has a thermal camera. So you're actually looking at the thermal image right now.
0: And so you have pre-drawn its route.
19: Yes.
0: You're not controlling it actively. It's just following along with what I'm looking at, which is a grid over this field. So it is just following along, taking random shots along the grid of the field.
19: Taking predetermined shots, and they're kind of random now, but once they're here, they'll be set. We can actually come back to this mission every time and replicate this mapping mission each time. The sound going right now is the controller is letting me know every time it takes a picture on its route.
0: And what have you learned from this project? You've been out here for a while. You've obviously been taking shots over time. Can you tell us what you've learned about the space that we're reviewing?
19: I guess that'd be more for the mitigation revegetation specialist, but I've seen the changes over time here, and I feel this project's been very successful in what it's supposed to accomplish.
0: Which is
19: restoring to a natural wetland environment. I guess as natural as a man-made wetland environment could be.
17: We have noticed, I mean, when we used to come out here, it was just a cattle field. And the amount of,
18: really?
17: The amount of bird species you would see were pretty limited. And now you can come up here when there's water present and there are a bunch of waterfowl.
19: Yeah. From the air. And so we have the larger drone. So the big orange drone on the larger launch pad is a fixed-wing drone. And that, we carry a multispectral camera.
18: Well, how does a spectral camera work?
19: I think it's voodoo science, but so you have different cameras in there. It's like six different lenses to it. And you're getting the reflectance off the plant, pretty much like what it's absorbing and what it's bouncing back of sunlight.
18: And what's the point of that?
19: Plant health, and then also different plant species can have different reflectances due to the different amount of chlorophyll. The fixed-wing drone is used for larger areas to fly. Willits mitigation parcel is about 1,200 acres to 1,500 acres. And then Tulalip Island, where we have a spartina removal. If you've been driving along 255.
18: Okay, hold on. You have a what removal?
19: So spartina is an invasive core grass, I believe, and is taken over Humboldt Bay. And part of another mitigation component to Eureka Arcata Corridor is removing the spartina on Tulalip Island. And so if you've ever seen people out there weed whacking or the marshmaster mowing, that they're moving that. So we flew it prior to that work, and then we're going to do some monitoring after that with our drone and our multispectral camera and try to monitor that change over time from an invasive species to more natural species that can occupy it.
0: Now, there's real science to this. You're a product of education. I get that. But that's not really what you went to study in school. As I understand it, you went for a different purpose, and I think folks would be interested to hear about that.
19: Well, originally I went to fishery science in Oregon State, a little bit of an early midlife crisis. I went back to Davis for brewing science. And so I have a certificate in brewing science through their program, and then went and brewed beer for a few years at a microbrewery up in Oregon.
0: And so from UC Davis to Oregon, and then it was time to come back.
19: Yeah, time to go back to natural resources. I miss being in the field, being in the creeks. I never knew fisheries would lead me to drones, though, which is kind of fun.
18: As you were flying this, and you're zooming in different places, especially at the Mars, or you're zooming in anywhere, have you seen things that you kind of wish you didn't see?
17: No.
18: We haven't.
19: We work for a state agency, so we're cognizant of all federal and state laws. And there's a California Privacy Act law. Okay. And so even though, airspace, you're allowed to be over private property, we try to be very cognizant of staying in our right of way. Especially when we first started, there's still a lot of grows out in Southern Humboldt.
17: We always ask permission before we're flying over property. And even sometimes when we're flying the highway, we let CHP know. We don't fly at bridge level height. We're well above. We try
19: or under it.
17: Yeah, or under the bridge also.
18: So you fly under the bridge?
17: Yep. Yes. After the big earthquake a few years ago, yes. We got to fly under Firm Bridge looking at cracks.
18: Oh, you did?
17: And then taking photos from somewhere safe so that they don't have to risk themselves getting down under the bridge. All through the difficult to reach areas of bridges, fly through trestles.
19: Yes, we had a biologist who wanted to look in these piers, and the only real way without drones would be what we call a snooper truck. And you have to do a lane closure, you have a truck that has an arm that goes underneath, and you have people in the bucket to go look at it, and that's time consuming, expensive. And with this drone, we can put this up, have a few people there, and we can go through the bridge, we can look down these piers and scope it out, see if there's any birds or bats.
16: And so now it's going to land itself. The camera locks in on it. It should land right in the center.
0: And for the record, the bullseye is probably about 1 foot by 1 foot. And Keith is running for cover right now.
18: I'm running for cover because...
0: And I don't blame him.
18: A self-flying drone. I don't think so. And it's hovering...
0: Bullseye. He hit the target.
19: That was all me, Jeff.
14: From the Arcata Bottoms, you've been listening to College of the Redwoods, Keith Flamer, and Cal Poly Humboldt's Richard Carvajal, with Jason Fredrickson and Jeff Wright of Caltrans' Environmental Drone Program. This is Talk Humboldt. To see photos from this roadside interview, or to hear older episodes of Talk Humboldt, check out khsu.org. Produced at Cal Poly Humboldt.
4: Live from NPR News in Washington, I'm Nora Rahm. A heat wave that stretches from Texas to the East Coast is expected to last through the 4th of July weekend. Philadelphia canceled its parade scheduled for today due to extreme heat. Ahead of the 250th anniversary of the country, a recent NPR PBS Marist poll finds most people are proud to be Americans. But there are some who say the U.S. is on the wrong path, and violence is the solution. NPR's Sage Miller reports.
20: A majority of Americans believe there is a strong threat to democracy. And more than 1 in 10 Americans think violence is the solution to getting the country back on track. John Grigg is an independent from Virginia. He says he could see violence occurring if the government becomes more powerful and Americans continue to be divided.
21: I hate to see it, but in some cases... violence may be what is needed to influence some people's decisions.
20: Grigg is not alone. The poll found a slight uptick in Americans who think violence may be necessary from when this question was asked in October 2025. Sage Miller, NPR News.
4: Iran is preparing for a week of funeral rites for the Ayatollah Ali Khamenei. He was killed in the first U.S. and Israeli strikes in the war against Iran. Officials want to turn out millions to show continued support for the Islamic Republic. This is NPR News. The National Interagency Fire Center says there are more than 9,000 people working to contain dozens of wildfires across the country, most in the western U.S., spread by months of dry weather. A major sports arena in New York City is in the spotlight this weekend, but not for sports. NPR's Jennifer Vanasco explains.
22: Musician Taylor Swift and football player Travis Kelce may or may not be getting married at Madison Square Garden tonight. All week, local outlets have been reporting on the box trucks that have pulled up to the arena with lobster, a red carpet, and fake trees. The increased security, street closures, and the rumors that 1,000 people, including celebrities and music executives, will be guests. But Swift and Kelce have not publicly confirmed it themselves. It comes at a time when New York City is even busier than usual, with World Cup games, the arrival of tall ships from around the world to mark America's 250th, and a heat emergency. Jennifer Vanasco, NPR News, New York.
4: In men's soccer, the World Cup continues today with Cape Verde challenging Argentina, the reigning champion and the team that has star player Lionel Messi. Cape Verde is the smallest country to make it this far in the competition. Today's winner will advance and the loser goes home. I'm Nora Rahm, NPR News in Washington.
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3: It's Morning Edition from NPR News. I'm Michelle Martin in Washington, D.C.
5: And I'm A. Martinez in Los Angeles, California. Rescue workers in Kyiv pulled bodies out of an apartment building overnight, a building that was crushed by a Russian missile on Thursday. Officials say 30 people were killed in the volley of missiles and drones in Ukraine's capital.
3: The attack was Russia's response to weeks of Ukrainian drone strikes on Russian oil refineries. That's an attempt by Ukraine to weaken the Kremlin's ability to wage war.
5: Joining us now is NPR's Joanna Kakissis, who is in Kyiv. Joanna, how is Kyiv recovering?
6: Well, many here, they're still very shaken, especially in southeastern Kyiv, where Russian missiles hit this high-rise apartment complex. And if you walk outside this complex, you will see right next to a kindergarten where one of the missiles left this giant crater. An apartment building collapsed, and Ukrainian President Volodymyr Zelensky spoke to reporters outside the rubble. He looked tired and angry, and he said, look, if our allies had delivered the air defense supplies they had promised on time, I think we could have saved more lives and homes. He said Russia's latest attack exposed Ukraine's shortage of interceptors for missiles.
5: Yeah, I saw NATO leaders meeting in Turkey next week, and the security alliance has been helping Ukraine defend itself. I mean, does Zelensky have a message for them?
6: Yes, he has said many times before that Russia is a threat not just to Ukraine, but to Europe as a whole. And in his evening video address last night, Zelensky said he wants to secure licenses to produce U.S.-designed Patriot air defense missiles in Ukraine and Europe.
25: Якщо, звісно, НАТО ще щось значить,
6: he's saying if NATO still means something to the allies, Europe must have its own capacity to defend itself from all types of threats, including Russian ballistic missiles. Now, last month, G7 leaders said they would consider granting a license to Ukraine to produce air defense missiles.
5: Is Ukraine developing its own anti-missile system?
6: Yeah, actually, they are. The Ukrainian defense firm Firepoint is testing an anti-ballistic interceptor to destroy Russian missiles. Those interceptors are not ready yet, so there's this gap. Ukraine has already developed interceptors that destroy Russian drones.
5: And I know, yeah, that Ukraine has also made its own attack drones, including some that can travel more than 1,000 miles. So how does Ukraine use those?
6: Yeah, well, for weeks now, Ukraine has launched this systematic campaign of long-range drone strikes deep inside Russia and in Russian-occupied Ukrainian territories. Ukrainian drones have even hit Moscow and St. Petersburg and as far away as Siberia. Now, the targets have largely been Russia's oil industry. This is a pillar of the Russian economy. Since this past March, there have been more than 50 reported Ukrainian strikes on Russian oil refineries and energy facilities.
5: And what's the goal with those drone strikes?
6: So Ukraine says these long-range strikes are targeting what it calls Russia's war machine. It is an attempt to pressure the Kremlin to end the war. The drone strikes have caused widespread gas shortages in Russia, and Russia is also making very little progress on the front line. Ukrainian drone strikes have hit supply routes and logistics centers for Russian troops on the front line and inside Russia. And a new report from the Center for Strategic and International Studies says that the Russian military is actually suffering far higher casualties than Ukrainian forces, a rate of nearly 8-1, which is much higher than it was at the beginning of the war. Zelensky has said many times that he wants to bring the Kremlin's war home to Russians, and Russians are now feeling the pain.
5: All right, that's NPR's Joanna Kakissis. Joanna, thanks.
6: You're welcome.
3: For more on that, Penn, we're going to hear now how this is being seen from the other side of this conflict, Russia. NPR's Charles Maines is in Moscow. Charles, welcome back.
7: Hi there.
3: So how are these attacks being presented where you are?
7: Well, you know, I think it's important to note that Russians live in an information bubble with independent media blocked or in some cases criminalized. So what most Russians will hear is the official government version of events, which is this.
8: Утром сегодня во время, собственно, ежедневного доклада.
7: So this is the Kremlin spokesman Dmitry Peskov, who says that Russian President Vladimir Putin was informed by his top general of these latest retaliatory strikes on Kyiv, adding that the attacks exclusively targeted military or what he called near-military installations. So there's no, you know, attention to the human cause, certainly nothing about apartment buildings being struck, unless you turn on a virtual private network, a VPN, to search for outside news. And meanwhile, Russians will hear about deaths of Russian civilians, which is happening. Of course. One woman, for example, died this morning in the border region of Belgorod from a Ukrainian drone attack. And that's what Russian authorities say is part of this wider attack by Ukraine on civilian infrastructure.
3: Okay, civilian infrastructure. Ukraine has been hitting oil and gas facilities in Russia for months. Is that what they're referring to?
7: Yeah, and that's what's causing huge problems here, most notably with gas at the pump, as Joanna just alluded to in her segment. Dude, there's simply not enough of it. There are now massive lines at gas stations, we're talking sometimes miles long, as people try and fill up the tank, and that's prompted some innovative solutions.
10: Если не хотите стоять в очереди, то можете обращаться. Вот в данный момент мы заправляемся, смотрите, какая очередь.
7: So this is a clip from social media where this gentleman is offering to pick up your car and sit in line for you for hours for a small fee, about $80. Now, the severity of this gas deficit varies from region to region, but this is now clearly a nationwide problem, one impacting not only commuter drivers, but industries like agriculture, trucking, and logistics, really anything that relies on fuel. And needless to say, this is a pretty remarkable thing for a country that's a major world energy exporter and producer. And so it's come on top of these other problems as well. We have rising taxes, inflation, bans on use of messaging apps that nobody seems to like. There are these near daily drone attacks we've been talking about, and of course, massive casualties. And that's already contributing to a sense of fatigue and pessimism about the war and where the country's headed.
3: Okay, what is the government telling its people about that?
7: Well, President Putin portrays these Ukrainian attacks as an attempt to undermine Russian society, which Putin says will fail. To a degree, the president has acknowledged the gas problem, but insists it's not critical. His energy minister has downplayed it even more, saying there's no deficit at all. It's just a logistics snafu. But people can see the lines. They can see the rising prices and hoarding. They see the doublethink, which in some ways also applies to the battlefield. You know, Putin continues to insist Russian forces are on the march, while outside analysts say Russia is making incremental gains at best.
3: Where do things go from here?
7: Well, as Joanna was explaining, Ukraine's goal is to force Putin to the negotiating table by bringing the war home. And there is pressure to end the war because of the state of the economy, because of war fatigue and all these other things we've been talking about. But there's a flip side here. Pressure to end the war is also coming from nationalists inside Russia who say Putin needs to punch harder. And if anything, these latest attacks on Kyiv suggest he might be listening to them.
3: That's NPR's Charles Maines in Moscow. Charles, thank you.

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4: I'm Maria Hinojosa, this week on Latino USA. 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Goal! 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
8: On a country road just northwest of the Arcata Marsh, two drones sit on the tailgate of a pickup truck while a couple of scientists are prepping for flight. For years, they've been taking aerial pictures of a former cow pasture that is on its way back to being a wetland.
9: Hello.
10: Good afternoon, Jason Fredrickson.
9: Jason Richard Carvajal.
10: Good to meet you.
9: Nice to meet you.
10: Good to meet you.
8: This is Talk Humboldt. When you think of Caltrans, you see roadwork, but you might not think about nesting hawks or tracking invasive species. Today on the show, Keith Flamer and Richard Carvajal head to the Arcata Bottoms to see how Caltrans' environmental drone program works.
9: So first, say who you are.
10: Good afternoon. I'm Jason Fredrickson, Caltrans North Region Environmental.
11: Jeff Wright. I'm a Caltrans biologist and drone pilot.
9: And I'm Keith Flamer, president of the famous College of the Redwoods, and I'm here with my friend, Dr. Richard Carvajal, new president of the
10: equally famous and spectacular Cal Poly Humboldt.
9: And so we are here in the outdoors. Blue skies, barely a cloud in the sky, and I hear birds, and I hear something in the background. What is that noise we hear?
10: Well, the one you have on right now is our Skydio X10. We use it for mapping, any kind of investigations for wildlife. Over on my tailgate, we have another Skydio, but that has a lens, just a zoom lens.
11: We are required to stay like a quarter mile away from active raptor nests, and so this allows us to be a quarter mile away and use the zoom to determine if that nest is still active.
9: Would you talk to us about how do you get this job? Like training, do you have to go to flight school for drones or?
10: We did. So it started originally, we put the request in to get some drones to do some environmental investigations.
9: Okay.
10: Trained up and also got our Part 107. Now, Part 107 is the FAA law that governs remote pilots and drones.
12: So this is a little beyond operating your home drone.
10: Exactly. I'm Debbie Recreational Operation. do a little mini mapping mission with this one for you out here.
11: So when this flies, this grid pattern, it's taking different photos at different points. They're all have a GPS point associated with each photo. And then we can put it into software and do photogrammetry where it stitches all those individual photos into a single map. When he engages the mapping mission, it's automated. It's going to rise up, spin, head that way.
0: All right, let's get
12: it up in the air.
13: Okay, so
12: we ready to launch?
0: We are ready.
12: Clear.
0: No Coast Guard. Again, just walk us through, if you would, what we're doing here.
12: So it's all the computers doing this and stuff now. It's heading off on this autonomous mapping mission.
0: And he is holding a screen that means I'm already seeing images that are actively being shot.
12: So this on top of the RGB camera or the typical camera we have, it has a thermal camera. So you're actually looking at the thermal image right now.
0: And so you have pre-drawn its route.
12: Yes.
0: You're not controlling it actively. It's just following along with what I'm looking at, which is a grid over this field. So it is just following along, taking random shots along the grid of the field.
12: Taking predetermined shots, and kind of random now, but once they're here, they'll be set. We can actually come back to this mission every time and replicate this mapping mission each time. The sound going right now is the controller's letting me know every time it takes a picture on its route.
0: And what have you learned from this project? You've been out here for a while. You've obviously been taking shots over time. Can you tell us what you've learned about the space that we're reviewing?
12: I guess that'd be more for the mitigation revegetation specialist, but I've seen the changes over time here, and I feel this project's been very successful in what it's supposed to accomplish.
0: Which is?
12: Restoring to a natural wetland environment. I guess as natural as a man-made wetland environment could be.
11: We have noticed, I mean, when we used to come out here, it was just a cattle field. And the amount of bird species you would see were pretty limited. And now you can come up here when there's water present and there are a bunch of waterfowl.
12: Yeah. From the air. And so we have the larger drone. So the big orange drone on the larger launch pad is a fixed-wing drone. And that, we carry a multispectral camera.
14: Well, how does a spectral camera work?
12: I think it's voodoo science. But so you have different cameras in there. So like six different lenses to it. And you're getting the reflectance off the plant, pretty much like what it's absorbing and what's bouncing back of sunlight.
14: And what's the point of that?
12: Plant health, and then also different plant species can have different reflectances due to the different amount of chlorophyll. The fixed-wing drone is used for larger areas of fly. Willett's mitigation parcel is about 1,200 acres to 1,500 acres. And then Tulalip Island, where we have a spartina removal. If you've been driving along 255...
14: Okay, hold on. You have a what removal?
12: So spartina is an invasive core grass, I believe, and is taken over Humboldt Bay. And part of another mitigation component to Eureka-Arcata Corridor is removing the spartina on Tulalip Island. And so if you've ever seen people out there weed whacking or the marshmaster mowing, that they're moving that. So we flew it prior to that work, and then we're going to do some monitoring after that with our drone and our multispectral camera and try to monitor that change over time from invasive species to more natural species that can occupy it.
0: Now, there's real science to this. You're a product of education. I get that. But that's not really what you went to study in school. As I understand it, you went for a different purpose, and I think folks would be interested to hear about that.
12: Well, originally I went to fishery science in Oregon State, a little bit of an early midlife crisis. I went back to Davis for brewing science. And so I have a certificate in brewing science through their program, and then went and brewed beer for a few years at a microbrewery up in Oregon.
0: And so from UC Davis to Oregon, and then it was time to come back.
12: Yeah, time to go back to natural resources. I miss being in the field, being in the creeks. I never knew fisheries would lead me to drones, though, which is kind of fun.
14: As you were flying this, and you're zooming in different places, especially at the marsh or you're zooming in anywhere, have you seen things that you kind of wish you didn't see?
11: No, we haven't.
12: We work for a state agency, so we're cognizant of all federal and state laws, and there's a California Privacy Act law. Okay. And so even though, airspace, you're allowed to be over private property, we try to be very cognizant of staying in our right of way. Especially when we first started, there's still a lot of grows out in southern Humboldt.
11: We always ask permission before we're flying over property. And even sometimes when we're flying the highway, we let CHP know. We don't fly at bridge level height. We're well above. We tried.
10: Or under it.
11: Yeah, or under the bridge also.
14: So you fly under the bridge?
11: Yep. Yes. After the big earthquake a few years ago, we got to fly under Firm Bridge looking at cracks.
14: Oh, you did?
11: And then taking photos from somewhere safe so that they don't have to risk themselves getting down under the bridge. All through the difficult to reach areas of bridges, fly through trestles.
12: As we had a biologist that wanted to look in these piers, and the only real way without drones would be what we call a snooper truck. And you have to do a lane closure, you have a truck that has an arm that goes underneath, and you have people in the bucket to go look at it, and that's time consuming, expensive. And with this drone, we can put this up, have a few people there, and we can go through the bridge, we can look down these piers and scope it out, see if there's any birds or bats.
10: And so now it's going to land itself. The camera locks in on it. It should land right in the center.
0: And for the record, the bullseye is probably about 1 foot by 1 foot. And Keith is running for cover now.
14: I'm running for cover because...
0: And I don't blame him.
14: a self-flying drone. I don't think so. And it's hovering...
0: Bullseye. He hit the target.
12: That was all me, Jeff.
8: From the Arcata Bottoms, you've been listening to College of the Redwoods, Keith Flamer, and Cal Poly Humboldt's Richard Carvajal, with Jason Fredrickson and Jeff Wright of Caltrans' Environmental Drone Program. This is Talk Humboldt. To see photos from this roadside interview, or to hear older episodes of Talk Humboldt, check out khsu.org. 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
13: Live from NPR News in Washington, I'm Louise Schiavone. The Iranian government is preparing for the funeral of the Iranian supreme leader who was killed in an Israeli airstrike last March. Official ceremonies begin tomorrow. NPR's Hadil Alshalshi reports it's meant to be a show of force by the Iranian regime.
15: A military band was heard in a video distributed by Iranian state media showing a delegation of world religious leaders paying their respects at the coffin of Ayatollah Ali Khamenei. On Saturday, there will be memorial ceremonies and processions in Tehran and the city of Qom. Then the remains will be taken to Shia holy sites in Najaf and Karbala in Iraq. The Ayatollah will be buried next Thursday in his birthplace of Mashhad. Iranian authorities are expected to shut down streets and the airspace. The last time a massive funeral held in Iran was for Ayatollah Khomeini, who led the 1979 Islamic Revolution. Held in 1989, that funeral drew about 10 million mourners. Hadil Alshalshi, NPR News, Istanbul.
13: Ukraine was hit by a massive Russian drone and missile attack, with at least 21 civilians killed in the Thursday strike on Kyiv and many people injured. Ukraine says 30 locations were hit, including residential buildings. Air raid warnings led more than 50,000 people to take shelter in subway stations. World markets were mixed today following the Dow's record high close Thursday. This is NPR News in Washington. Health officials in France are reporting that deaths there last week surged by 29% as that nation battled its hottest week on record. Paris was hardest hit with a 63% increase in deaths. On this steaming 4th of July weekend in the U.S., one cool-off option is the growing trend of private pool rentals. NPR Stephen Basaha reports.
16: Megan Clapton and her husband Taylor use the app Swimply to rent a private pool near Birmingham, Alabama, during a scorching hot day last summer.
17: I think it's part of the culture now, right? Just like take over someone else's house or pool or for the day or the weekend.
18: For a fee.
17: For a fee, that's right.
16: One rental cost them about $380. That got 30 guests 3 hours of pool time. The pool's owner says renting it out helps her cover maintenance costs and boosts her income. So far this year, Swimply says there have been 275,000 pool reservations. Stephen Basaha, NPR News, Birmingham.
13: A Ukrainian woman has been identified by Interpol as a key suspect in a blast in Monaco Monday in what police say appeared to be an attempted assassination. Authorities believe the target was a Ukrainian housing tycoon with ties to Russia. He was wounded along with two other people. Suspect Anastasia Berezovska remains at large. Charges include attempted murder and criminal conspiracy. I'm Louise Schiavone, NPR News, Washington.
19: I'm Jesse Thorne. 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
24: This is Morning Edition from NPR News. I'm Michelle Martin in Washington, D.C.
25: And I'm A. Martinez in Los Angeles, California. As we enter the 4th of July weekend, millions of people in cities such as Dallas, Tampa, and Boston are at risk of getting sick in the heat. Many places will experience what feels like temperatures in the triple digits, and that's especially dangerous for people who have to work outside. A few states have laws to protect those workers. Two states, Texas and Florida, have banned protections like that. Jessica Mazaros with WUSF in Tampa joins us now. Jessica, so how does this heat affect workers who just can't escape it?
26: Farm workers I've spoken to told me they have to wear a lot of gear to protect themselves against the sun and chemicals, so it can feel suffocating. Some can't handle the heat and end up being hospitalized, and they don't get paid while they're out. But there are all kinds of workers exposed to extreme heat. I spoke with a UPS driver here in Tampa, Anthony Cantu. He's used to working in triple-digit temperatures. He has two fans in the cab, but no air conditioning.
27: The extreme temperatures are in the back of the vehicle in the cargo area. There's very little ventilation in the back. And if we're looking for packages, we could be back there for a little bit.
26: Cantu told me that he's trained not to stay too long in the back of the truck. And UPS has its own heat protocols, like access to ice water and brakes. They're even retrofitting some cars with air conditioning.
25: Well, all right. So how's he staying cool in the meantime?
26: Well, he actually drinks 1 liter of water every hour, takes electrolyte packets, and he eats hydrating fruits and vegetables. It's basically a lifestyle, but he worries about all the people who aren't as acclimated.
27: The people up north, I mean, this is just like hitting them right in the face.
26: Yeah, meteorologists say from the plains to the Appalachians and into the Atlantic and Gulf Coast, these temperatures are well above average by up to 20 degrees in some places. And human-caused climate change is intensifying these heat waves.
25: So, Jessica, for workers who are in the heat, who can't escape it, I mean, what protections are there to help them stay cool?
26: Well, there's no national heat standard for workers. Last year, the Federal Occupational Safety and Health Administration held public hearings on a proposed rule to protect indoor and outdoor workers from heat. In a written statement to NPR, OSHA says the rulemaking process is ongoing. So some states have actually been trying to regulate heat safety. Only a handful of them do have protections, including Oregon, Minnesota, and California. Some laws protect just indoor workers, while others cover both indoor and outdoor. Generally, employers have to provide cool drinking water, shade, and training in some cases.
25: And then there are some states banning those kind of protections altogether.
26: Texas was first to ban mandated safeguards like water and rest breaks back in 2023. And Florida followed suit the next year, blocking local governments from creating regulations. So business interests in Miami said the regulations would cripple the construction and agriculture industries there.
25: All right. It sounds like proposed federal heat protection rules are ways off. So the heat is here regardless. So what else is being done?
26: Yeah, so OSHA regulations haven't moved forward in about a year. Neither has legislation introduced around the same time in Congress. It asked the Department of Labor to make an occupational safety and health standard to protect these workers from the heat. But recent analysis has shown these kind of regulations can really help to lower the risk of heat-related injuries, workers' comp claims, and even deaths on the job.
25: That is Jessica Mazaros with member station WUSF in Tampa. Jessica, thanks.
26: Thank you.
24: Saturday marks 1 year since flooding in Central Texas killed more than 130 people, including 25 young campers and two counselors at Camp Mystic. Their families call them Heaven's 27. Houston Public Media's Dominic Anthony Walsh spoke with a father whose grief led him to advocate for others.
1: On July 12, 2025, friends and family gathered at a church in Houston to celebrate the life of Chloe Childress, one of the counselors at Camp Mystic.
2: So yeah, this sucks. This sucks. This is as terrible as you think it is.
1: In his eulogy, Chloe's father, Matthew Childress, paints a portrait of an ambitious young woman about to start school at the University of Texas. He describes Chloe as a hero who tried to help young girls at Camp Mystic as the floodwaters rose. And he said goodbye the way they had her entire life, with 17 kisses.
2: Please honor Chloe. Please celebrate Chloe. Remember, she's not just my hero anymore, but all of yours as well. Good night, my sweet bee, my hero. 17 kisses, 3 squeezes.
1: A year later, Matthew says he's still oscillating between the different stages of grief.
3: How I've dealt with this, and many of the families have dealt with this, is putting that grief and that pain and that anger into purpose.
1: They lobbied for new camp safety laws in Texas, and they succeeded. Camps in floodplains must add evacuation equipment like ladders to cabins, among other requirements, and they must now evacuate if the National Weather Service issues a flood warning alert. 2 months after finding out his daughter died, Matthew stood with other families on the steps of the governor's mansion in Austin as Greg Abbott signed the bills into law.
4: Improved and safer camp safety is now law in the great state of Texas, a law that will save lives.
1: Since then, the families lobbied for similar changes in Alabama. The new camp safety law there is named after Sarah Marsh, an 8-year-old girl from the state who died at Camp Mystic.
3: And it brings such joy and happiness that their lives are not just lost in vain, that they can be conceived or seen as heroes helping to save other lives of children that they would never have met in the past.
1: And the families pushed for a state investigation. Investigator Casey Garrett presented her findings about the family that owns the camp, the Eastlands, in April. There was no evacuation plan, and the Eastlands were slow to get girls out of the cabins.
5: They are loving Christian people. Unfortunately, they were running a multi-million dollar for-profit business like something from 1965. These people did not want this to happen, but nothing had changed in decades.
1: Camp Mystic's legal team did not respond to multiple requests for comment. Childress says the hearings were tough to hear, but there was also a sense of vindication.
3: All that information was shocking on the face of it, but also confirmed everything that we had been claiming. There was a tremendous amount of relief. You know, it felt like that there was a weight lifted from many of us.
1: Camp Mystic filed for bankruptcy in late June, putting multiple lawsuits in limbo. Still, the families are not done. They're pushing for camp safety laws across the country. Childress says he sees momentum behind bills filed in Maryland, Missouri, and Oklahoma. 27 lives were lost last year, but because their families turned their grief into action, the camp's parents are sending their kids to in Texas this summer are safer than they were a year ago. For NPR News, I'm Dominic Anthony Walsh in Houston.

0: Good morning.
1: This is the California Report. I'm Carlos Cabrera Lomelí in from Madí Bolaños. Although students are typically thought of as young people enrolled in K-12 schools or college, many people over 64 also make up the student population in the San Joaquin Valley, and they're still reaping the benefits of learning, physically and emotionally. KVPR's Rachel Livenall recently checked out a class at an assisted living home to find out more.
2: You guys like to dance, I can tell.
3: Merced College instructor Ophelia Cruz is 73 years old. But whenever her students in her injury and fall prevention class figure out her age, they're shocked.
2: When they find out that I'm older than them, they're going, what? And I said, the secret is movement and consistency. You have to do it all the time.
3: That's why Cruz is teaching this class in an assisted living home called Park Merced. 2 days a week, Cruz lays out a speaker with oldies music, some chairs, and a variety of weights.
2: Okay, you guys get the weights.
3: 85-year-old student Mady Montague is lifting 3-pound dumbbells. She says the single pounders were too easy.
4: This has been great for me, and I'm getting so I forget my cane, which is super.
3: Fall prevention is just one Merced College class that attracts people 65 and older. Enrollment data shows seniors make up about 1% of the student population at Merced College, and less than that at other Valley universities. Still, those students say even at their age, they reap the benefits of education when they do enroll, like exercising their bodies or their brains.
5: They want a place that they can go and ask questions and learn things.
3: Ricky Alvarez is a program manager at the Osher Lifelong Learning Institute at Fresno State, which is open to anyone 50 and older. Ollie is a nonprofit that operates at universities all over the country, and the one at Fresno State served more than 500 students last year. Research shows education can help older adults with stress management and isolation. It can also help improve confidence, adaptability, and memory.
5: They don't want to earn a degree. They've already done that. They just want some mental stimulation.
3: Some classes talk politics, like this current events class held in person and online.
6: We're all part of history because we're old, right?
3: That was instructor Lanny Larson. Other classes teach new games to play or even how to write a memoir. Alvarez says their members find new purpose as students.
5: They feel empowered. They feel like they're in the know. They feel like they can speak on these topics, situations, and things that are going on. And I feel like they come out motivated.
3: Most of all, people attend these classes for the social connection, because finding friends is not the same as it used to be. Lisa Bell is the executive director of Fresno State's Ollie.
7: We don't talk to our neighbors. We just open the garage and we pull in. Many of the old ways that we made connections, even for working people, younger people, are just not as strong.
3: That's something Mady Montague thinks of while attending Ophelia Cruz's class. Sweat gleams on her forehead as she takes a seat next to her friends, Susan Lee and Shelley Jasper. They're both in their 70s.
4: I find myself just grinning practically the whole class. If you're shy, you can't be shy very long, huh, Susan?
8: Oh, I don't think so.
3: They say age shouldn't be a factor in learning something new.
8: Not too old to learn anything at any age.
4: Stop learning, you're going to stop living.
3: College classes mean longevity and maybe a new social circle, too. For the California Report, I'm Rachel Livenall.
1: Senator Alex Padilla is launching a first-of-its-kind initiative to help protect against interference in the November midterm election. The program will train Senate staff to serve as official election observers. They'll document any type of meddling, either on election day or in the post-election certification process. Here's Senator Padilla.
9: I'm sure one of the biggest considerations will be where we anticipate close contests, because that's where even a little bit of interference, intimidation, harassment can have a disproportionate effect on election results and the election outcomes.
1: He says the program will be nonpartisan and is meant to promote transparency and increase voter confidence in the election process. He adds it's extremely important because of the Trump administration's continued efforts to spread election disinformation and sow doubt in election results. The FIFA World Cup continues. The U.S. saw its first defeat Thursday night against Turkey in a 3-2 loss. But the Americans will still advance to the knockout stage, along with fellow hosts Mexico and Canada. Over in Watsonville, one group of kids got to experience the World Cup real close. KAZU's Aaron Malsbury has more.
0: 11 Freedom Elementary School students got to walk onto the field at Levi's Stadium, holding the hands of players for a match last week. 9-year-old Franco Salinas Raygoza says going to the World Cup was his dream.
10: I felt excited and just grateful that I was picked for such a once-in-a-lifetime experience.
0: He and other students waited in the green room, met the mascots, and paired up with the teams.
10: The player I was with, I got to talk to him, and he was playing around with my hair in the tunnel.
0: He was nervous but excited.
10: The energy was just chaos, yelling and screaming.
0: The students stayed for the game. Franco's mom, Zaida, saw her son's amazed face on TV.
11: I think he lived the dream for many, many of us.
0: The school chose the students in partnership with the nonprofit America Scores.
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1: And that's the California Report for Friday, June 26th. We're a production of KQED News. Our engineers are Danny Bringer, Brendan Willard, Christopher Beal, Chris Griley, and Jim Bennett. Our producers are Billy Cruz, Christopher Allam, and Keith Mizoguchi. Our senior editor is Angela Corral. Our managing editor is Ted Goldberg. Our editor-in-chief is Ethan Tubin-Lindsay. I'm Carlos Cabrera Lomelí. Thanks for listening and have an awesome day.

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2: It's our job, if we are working on behalf of the planet, to pause and slow down a minute and actually seek to understand what is actually going on with people.
3: Welcome to Climate Magic, a show where we explore the messy, human side of climate politics. We ask, what if our hearts and minds are the most radical leverage points at our disposal? How do our human emotions and mindsets and cognitive biases and wounds shape climate policy? I'm your host, Dr. Sarah Jaquette Ray, an author and a professor of environmental studies at Cal Poly Humboldt. On Climate Magic, I invite experts, spiritual leaders, researchers, neuroscientists, educators, and activists to help me distill digestible, applicable ways to help you tap your own climate magic.
2: Labeling people as apathetic is lazy. It's also not recognizing what we know already about human psychology.
3: My guest today is Dr. Renee Lertzman. Renee is a climate psychologist and an environmental strategist. In 2015, Lertzman wrote Environmental Melancholia, Psychoanalytic Dimensions of Engagement. Since leaving academia, Renee has moved into work as a, quote,

0: results. This work acknowledges the complex emotions that people have when they resist or want to support sustainable behavior change. In that role, she founded a project called Project Inside Out, which is a resource hub that brings together change makers, activists, and clinical psychologists to drive sustainable behavior change for our planet. Through it all, she gravitates to that messy place where climate and capitalism collide and helps to create communities of care that can facilitate change. Renee has a book coming out, tentatively spring 2027, called So You Want to Save the World? The book is a guide for emotionally intelligent change making. If you're interested in the psychology of change, how to manage it yourself and in groups at work or at home, and why we need to become good at change in all kinds of spaces in order to address the climate crisis, but also many other problems, then this is the show for you. Let's dive in. Welcome to the show.
1: Thank you.
0: What brought you to bring the world of psychology together with the world of climate or environment or sustainability or however you want to frame that?
1: I mean, basically, my experience is that the separation of climate change, environment, biodiversity, like anything regarding the planet and our relationship with the planet and what we've done to the planet and how we repair the planet, all that is fundamentally about how humans behave and process and relate and all these things. So I don't understand the separation, but going back to, for me, the origin is really in the late 1980s, 19, 20 years old, and I was very identified as being a psychologist because I had loved psychology. You know, in high school, I had actually already been seeing a psychotherapist. I had benefited a lot from psychology. It's what I read. And so I went into UC Santa Cruz very identified, like I'm obviously a psychology major. This is obviously what my life is going to be. And then, so I was taking all these kind of the usual psychology courses. And then, you know, I needed to fill some requirements, some electives. And so I ended up almost like, you know, just kind of signing up for environmental studies 101. It wasn't like, oh, I really need to take this class. It was like, oh, well, that's available at this time. I'm interested. It sounds interesting. So I signed up for this kind of 101 environmental studies class. And I found myself going into these, you know, lecture halls and sitting in these lectures with hundreds of other students, professor down in front of the room, just kind of walking us through this incredible array of all the ways that humans have harmed and damaged our planet. Whether it was about the atmosphere and climate change or toxins or biodiversity or forestry or soil health or air quality or water quality or rivers and oceans. Like, you know, it was one of those kind of survey courses. And I was almost immediately destabilized by the experience of being in a class like that and having really there be no acknowledgement of what this meant, as it, you know, what does it mean to actually come to terms and learn about these issues? And there was very little at that time acknowledgement of the psychology or the emotional impact of this. So I felt very alone in that. And then I would go over to my psychology classes, you know, that were at UC Santa Cruz. They were taught by really leading, you know, figures in psychology. You know, I remember taking a class with Elliot Aronson, who, you know, is one of the most well-known social psychologists. His classes were always sold out. They were always like full, and he never any acknowledgement in those classes about environmental issues or about, you know, why have humans done this or how, to, you know, nothing. And so I lived in between that gulf. And

0: And what I did with that is I then realized very quickly that I did want to bridge these fields. It was very clear to me. I was like, well, I'm obviously going to create my own major, and I'm going to call it ecological consciousness. And because at the time there was a program called History of Consciousness, which is all the cultural studies and, kind of philosophy, whatever. So I'm like, well, I'm going to do ecological consciousness. And then I went around and kind of petitioned, different professors, and I couldn't find really sponsorship. People were basically telling me, I mean, the environmental people, they were just like not tuned in at all. And then the psychology professors were kind of like, that just sounds like a lot of work. I think you should just make things easier on yourself and not do that. So this was like a 2 year period where I was kind of in my own existential crisis. I ended up doing a field study program. Just again, it felt by chance where I saw a flyer for a 2 month backpacking trip where you were out backpacking for 2 months, reading about, nature, philosophy, and religion. From many, many angles and disciplines, and whether it's indigenous shamanism, transcendentalist ecofeminism, the kind of integral theory, Ken Wilber, like all of it. And I came out of that experience knowing 100% that I was onto something, like total clarity. And also we were doing a lot of writing. And we were sharing our writing, around the campfire every night. And it just brought it all together where I realized, one, I'm a writer. Two, I'm a someone who's here to kind of bridge these worlds. And three, there's something here to pursue. And so I ended up transferring to another university and finishing my undergraduate, doing exactly what I wanted, which was this synthesis of actually trauma psychology and environment and climate sciences and studies, and that was in 1993.
1: This tracks really close onto my graduate experience that was happening in the early 2000s. So I, it still was not really forming into some in the field that I became. I had a religious studies background, and I was trying to figure out how to combine humanities with environmental stuff too, in a way that it was just like not a lot of people laying that path in that world. So I hear you on that, and I have since then, and now that I'm more in the realm of psychology too a little bit, I have since then had such interesting conversations with people about why would there be a barrier still even between people who are doing psychology stuff and people who are doing environmental stuff? That boundary is still really strong in lots of ways. And so, for example, just an assumption that people make when you say, well, which sciences might we need most to deal with the climate crisis? And most people will think of like maybe geophysics, or they're going to think about ecosystem sciences, or something that has to do with the natural world. And I often find it so interesting that very rarely, never do you hear people say, "Oh, maybe neuroscience or psychology," as the most important science we might need. And that isn't to put a hierarchy on the sciences at all, but just an interesting window into the kind of assumptions about the human world isn't considered the realm of expertise oftentimes that we might need for these environmental questions, and vice versa, right? And vice versa. So what a vignette, a window into that moment for you. And yeah, that's I think that story still permeates. I mean, the world of climate psychology is expanding, but that I think that wall there is still there. Even explaining what this show is about, that this show is about the emotions or the cognitive science or the mental mindsets and stuff, or even the spiritual dimensions of climate change. A lot of people scratch their head and say, "What? That's a thing?" Yeah, there's a whole world of people who are studying this, including yourself. So, it's good to keep bringing some light onto that. So that's what we're doing here. So you then left academia in 2011, as far as I read on your website. You left in 2011, and you wanted to do so in order to, as you put it, go farther and closer. What was that calling about? And yeah, farther and closer. Those are your words. I like it. I like it.
0: Funny. I spent much of my life in academia. So just to be clear, I was in academia literally from 1986 until 2011. So that is a long time to be in master's programs. And I was basically in two different PhD programs because I started one and then transferred to another. So did a lot of doctoral training and research and then ended up with a postdoc position. That was kind of the last role I had where I was teaching classes. And interestingly, I was able to teach a number of classes that I was able, you know, could design myself, which I guess is kind of maybe unusual, but the only classes I've taught are the ones that I've created, which have been, you know, this kind of interdisciplinary, like the psychology of climate or the psychology of the environment. And for several years, I actually, so the bridge was I was invited to teach a course in a master's program at Royal Roads University up in British Columbia. And that was every summer with a group of practitioners. So it was one of those master's programs where it's for people working in the environmental education and communication space across all sectors. So we would have people from business, from government, from NGO, from education. And that was for several years. And that was the bridge between my more kind of formal academic life and working with practitioners, because I learned in that experience that these folks really didn't have that much, you know, patience or interest in a lot of theory. They really were focused on, well, what do I do with this? So when I was living in Portland, it was like my gateway drug was when I was invited to be part of an actual consumer-facing campaign. And I came in and did this kind of, quote, what we called a thought session, where I shared my research and perspectives about the kind of psychology of energy and energy efficiency, because it was literally a kind of a brand related to that. And it was about green electronics. And I did this thought session. And then they went off and created like a bunch of assets and creative work. And then I was able to see these ads that brought to life what I had just said. Like, totally amazing. And it took something that seems very esoteric, which is psychology. My focus tends to be on the psychology of ambivalence and the psychology of conflict and where people feel pulled in dilemmas. And they literally had this incredible campaign. And the tagline was, love the planet and love your electronics. Like, oh, you can actually do both. You can actually love the planet and be very attached and love your electronics. We're not telling you not to love the things that you love, right? And that was, for me, I never looked back after that. That was it. And very soon after, I started getting kind of commissions and invitations to be part of a variety of, you know, initiatives and engagements and research. And there was a big project commissioned by Skoll Global Threats Fund, which was a think tank branch of the Skoll Foundation, where I did the first kind of mapping of the field of the psychology of climate change by using these four quadrants that you've probably seen that kind of put the field into these kind of dominant approaches and theories of change.
1: Yeah. Do you want to share what those four quadrants are for folks who might not be digging into your bio information? Yeah. What are they?
0: I came across a very well-known quadrants that were created by Ken Wilber and Integral Theory. And I adapted that to what I was seeing in the field. And so basically, there are these four quadrants. The first quadrant is a behavioral perspective. We need to change people's behavior. It's coming out of behavioral science. Its roots are in behavioral economics, which most people don't know. So they go around using words like levers, barriers, incentives, motivation. That's all in the kind of behavior lens. And the question is, how do we get people to change their behavior? the next quadrant is all about messaging. It's all about language and storytelling and framing. And that is really comes out of the research around, you know, that George Lakoff and others helped us see the relationship between the words we use, whether we say climate, carbon, pollution, whatever, you know. So that's that kind of focus where a lot of people feel that the, you know, the answer is to use better language or different language and tell better stories. And it's the whole kind of storytelling thing, which is a reaction to using data and facts and, you know, that kind of thing. And then the next quadrant, lower right quadrant, is more of a solutions mindset. It's an innovation mindset. It's like we got to solve the problem. It comes out of the field of tech and innovation, and people don't realize as well that when you're using terms like accelerator, incubator, hackathon, climate fresk, comes out of that field that was really accelerated in the innovation space. And then IDEO.org picked it up and ran with it and created IDEO-U. And then that led to initiatives like with the Ashoka Fellowship and a variety of other approaches that are very innovation and entrepreneurial focused. And they feel that we need to solve the problem. And that's the, now it's more the impact space, what's called impact. Then the last quadrant is the emotional, experiential, you know, more relational aspect of this work. And that's where you've been seeing, you know, the intersection of climate and arts, where you've seen, and by the way, that's been developing for a number of years. It's now kind of broken through a bit more, but people may not realize that there have been incredibly innovative climate art initiatives going back to one that I profiled in 2006. Which was the Cape Farewell project that was created by a British organization, Cape Farewell, where they sent artists into the Arctic. So the, that quadrant is really about, oh, these, you know, there is an intersection. We need to really look at how people process these issues emotionally. This is also the whole realm of climate cafes. This is, anything that really kind of brings people together. You know, it's kind of the more Joanna Macy vibe, but it's obviously taken off and you know, has developed dramatically. It's where I've been primarily positioned for my career over 30 years, has been in that kind of experiential, emotional piece. So those are the four quadrants. And there's a lot to unpack about those, but the main thing is that we kind of need all of them. And that we tend to be very siloed and we tend to be adversarial. We tend to think, oh, well, kind of dismissive about, you know, and that's kind of the problem is that you kind of need the climate psychology, emotional, experiential people do need some element of like practical application, like some of the offerings of other schools of thought and vice versa. So the impact space needs more an infusion of emotional intelligence, and the climate psych communities on their own are not necessarily going to scale or kind of, we need these all working synergistically. And the way to do that is that we need to be able to talk about these things openly and explicitly and name what our theories of change are and say, yeah, this is, I'm really all about storytelling. You know, it's like, let's just be open about it. And then when we get together and have these conferences or gatherings or whatever, we actually can be like thoughtfully engaging with each other's theories of change and not just talking past each other and trying to convince that why our approach is the one to use.
1: Yeah, I definitely see that. I see that for sure in especially that impact space, right? The even the concept of love the planet and love your electronics conjures up for me this sense of like, I don't know if you can do both. And you said, yes, we can do both. The invitation is to do both. And I think to myself, well, in some ways, I can see how that would be way more accessible to a lot of people. And I can also see the scaling out opportunities there. And anyway, I can see sort of like the I can feel the wall come right up there and say, oh, I don't want to have greenwashing use the best research on psychology to just sell more stuff. I would like to make sure that the research in the psychology world is the theory of change is to actually do less harm to the planet. But so there's some ways in which I can imagine these different quadrants are kind of fundamentally at odds with each other, or their theories of change go rub against each other. But I still think that you're right about the need to still work with each other, right? So there's this really complexity there you're raising that I appreciate very much. We don't want to be working against each other.
0: No, but the truth is you're right. Like fundamentally, a behavioral scientist is going to have a very different epistemic orientation than a relational psychologist.
1: Absolutely. Absolutely.
0: So I think we can recognize that and honor that.
1: Yeah.
0: I have a very strong reaction, or I have over the years, to applying a behavioral approach to these existential complex issues. I feel like it's not appropriate. But you can use behavioral science where it makes sense. How do you help people sign up for something more or whatever?
1: And I think there's sort of like these are all just tools and they are not inherently themselves good or bad for the earth, is sort of what you put them towards, right? So like any tool. I really appreciate that framing. That's really helpful. And it's got me thinking about lots of things because in these conversations I've had with people, there have already been, I can sort of see that throwing a whole epistemology under the bus, you know, like this whole thing over here is not the way I want to go about it. And it's a worthy critique of, let's say, behavioral psychology, not, you know, the sort of like, where does the power lie? Every one of these has a theory. Every one of these theories of change that comes out of these assumes that the power lies somewhere. Exactly. And there's a power struggle over who gets to make these decisions and, you know, who are these people we're trying to persuade and are they, you know, empty and don't have all their own, own experiences and wisdom that is making good decisions. This leads me to a question. One of your kind of prominent contributions to the field of climate psychology that continues to have ripple out, you know, ripple into people's conversations now is your critique of apathy. And I think it's an interesting one. It's sort of related to what we were just talking about, this, you know, assumptions that we make about other people, and therefore we're going to deploy a behavioral psychology frame on them because we think they don't have any feelings of this kind or the other. This assumptions about where people are when we start to have a theory of change relationship with them, whether it's from any one of those quadrants, you know, this idea that here is this person who I want to get to move from A to B. And the assumption you beautifully take up in your critiques of apathy, that people have apathy and that's why they're not being moved, and therefore we need to come at them with X, Y, or Z approach, has been very resonant for me, and it shaped my thinking a lot. I was wondering if you could unpack that a little bit. What is the myth of apathy? And, you know, where that was work that you did in the past, but is that still sort of rippling out for you, and you still finding that to be a relevant critique?
0: Yes, it is still relevant. That was the focus of my PhD research, where I spent time in the Great Lakes region listening mainly with people about their relationship with what was happening with the water and the air and the environment in that region, and realizing that these people I was meeting with had been kind of written off by the environmental groups as being apathetic and not caring because they weren't behaving in ways that they wanted. They weren't donating, they weren't signing a petition, and they weren't showing up to a meeting or a cleanup or something, and they weren't voting in a particular way. And so therefore, you know, people were just kind of labeled as apathetic. But once, you know, I started listening to people very quickly, I realized that that was absolutely not the case. It was a projection, and that there was so much more going on under the surface that if we listen, we can actually hear where people feel basically conflicted and dealing with dilemmas. And so, the myth of apathy is intended to be an intervention in a default, you know, tendency from those who are change makers or advocates or, you know, trying to do the right thing by basically taking people's behavior at face value. And I was taught and trained as a psychosocial researcher that you don't take people's behavior at face value because humans are capable of enormous complexity, of contradiction, of paradox. And it's our job, if we are working on behalf of the planet, to pause and slow down a minute and actually seek to understand what is actually going on with people. And what we find is that there's usually ambivalence. And ambivalence is a concept that I was introduced to primarily in my doctoral training, but then more directly through motivational interviewing, which is a methodology in the public health sector, which really recognizes that ambivalence is just part of the human experience, which is to say, part of me wants to do this or part of me feels this way and another part of me doesn't. And so I think labeling people as apathetic is lazy. It's also not recognizing what we know already about human psychology, which is that humans have what's called defense mechanisms. Now, we have known about defense mechanisms for over 100 years. The insight we have about human defense mechanisms has only become more sophisticated and refined to the point where now you can go on Instagram and hear people talk about things like activation and trigger. That was not the case even like 5 years ago. So humans have this array of defense mechanisms that are very sophisticated. You know, we project, we blame, we dissociate, we intellectualize, we dismiss, we devalue, we do all these things. And those who I work closely with in climate environmental groups have dealing with this every single day because they have like maybe managers or bosses or, and they're like, they're not responding to my email or they're not, you know, and I'm like, yeah, because they are trying to protect something. There's a defense mechanism going on. And so you can say, oh, they don't care, which many do. They say, well, yeah, you know, the leadership doesn't really care about this. They don't think this is a priority. And then that makes me really want to say, well, is that true? Do you really know that's true, that they don't care? Do you really know that it's not a priority? Or are you basing that on what they do, which is how they, and it just, I don't know. I mean, it takes recognizing that humans often will say one thing and do another thing. And so I think that's where the action is. You know, when it comes to the psychology of threats, issues like climate and everything that climate represents, which is everything about how we live, we need to look at what's underneath. And so bringing it back to the myth of apathy, I'm not saying that, you know, apathy isn't like a symptom of something. And so it's a symptom, like a numbing, a disconnection, a what's called in, I was going to say disavowal. It's not the same because disavowal is when you kind of choose to not know something, even though you know. You're like, yeah, I'm just going to kind of not acknowledge that, but you're not denying something. Is you're not saying, oh, I'm planes don't emit carbon emissions. You're just like, yeah, I'm going to have to fly and I'm not going to think about it. You could call that quote apathy. And that's just the tip of the iceberg. It's really just a symptom.
1: I really appreciate that. One of the things that your analysis of apathy opened up for me was this compassion, right? The sense of, you know, when I think about those other people over there who don't care about climate, I get angry, right? I start to other them. I start to feel maybe more anger towards them. And if you combine that with this sort of research recently on things like pluralistic ignorance, where, and I'll put some of this in the show notes, but where I make an assumption that a majority of people or a lot of people around me don't care about what I care about. And so I'm going to get even angrier when in fact, the data would show that they do care. I just am making assumptions that they don't, right? And the defensiveness that it brings up in me, or the othering it brings up, makes it just way harder to collaborate with them, to reach out, to have a conversation, to even open up my mouth about, hey, do we care about the same thing here? Let's try to work together and do something together. So there's all kinds of manifestations of how that myth of apathy actually undermines climate work together in ways that compassion feels to me just one cure or one approach that, or at least it's the most available for me when I think about apathy, that your analysis where you're like, no, it's not apathy. It is an elegant cognitive defense mechanism of people to go into, I can't deal with this, so I'm just going to not participate.
0: Yeah.
1: And what looks on the outside is apathy, right?
0: Right. It should evoke a compassion for the human condition.
1: Yeah, that's what it did. Yes, that was your intention, I guess, with that theory, and it did work for me. So thank you.
0: I'm glad to hear that.
1: And I'm hoping other listeners will hear that, and readers will pick up your work on that. But I do think that this, like, you know, extrapolating from non-action in other people that they're apathetic or even hostile is a mistake. And I appreciate your warnings and invitations there to understand this much more complexly as a psychological defense mechanism. And I've had conversations with other people who are even psychology faculty or psychology people who say, I'm just so angry at people who don't care. I don't understand. And your argument really helps me say, well, anger, you know, you're angry at them because they seem like they don't care about the way they're acting. But that really, if you really look at how terrible things are and the lack of psychological or emotional intelligence or psychological tools that we generally have in Western culture, especially to process such awful things collectively, it is no wonder people are shut down. I mean, I actually feel that is the logical thing to do. I do it every day.
0: Yeah. That's why I wish that the folks working on climate and other big existential issues, but I know we're talking about climate here, I really wish that there was a move towards compassion, but also asking the question, what are the conditions that truly cultivate and enable our capacity as human beings to really face what's happening? And I feel like if we stepped into that mode, we would see a very different strategy. We'd see different activation. We'd see very different ways of engaging. We'd see much quicker results. We would. And then the part that I feel like I'm a broken record on, I feel like I'm saying this literally all the time, and what my book is about, is we already know what those conditions are. We don't have to go and like try to figure, like, it's not a straightforward, it's not straightforward like, oh, here's a checklist. But we know from the field of psychology and trauma research and neuroscience and indigenous wisdom and, you know, all contemplative practice. And now there's like research centers literally on compassion, on all these human capacities. So we already know those conditions. Okay. They have to do with, I mean, actually my five guiding principles are kind of an expression of what those conditions are, but and I'll say more about that in a minute, but like, we know humans need safety. We need to feel safe. We need to feel like there's some sort of a container to relax and basically take the hard things in. Obviously, life will give us hard things without a container. You don't have to, you know, there's a wildfire, there's a flood, there's a death, there's a crisis. There's a pandemic, you know, like life happens without there being a quote container. But I'm talking about, you know, creating spaces for humans to come together and really sense make and process and deploy the tools of skillful convening, skillful, what I guess people call holding space now. But I don't know. I don't personally even use that phrase because, one, it turns a lot of people off, and I'm interested in reaching a lot more people than those who would, like, quote, hold space, because I do work with business and government and so forth. But I think it's more than holding space. It's like recognizing, you know, how to create a sense of I am in a well-managed and well-facilitated environment or space or group where I know that someone is like kind of, or a group of people are providing a sense of psychological safety.
1: Yeah. Yeah. If you're just joining us, I'm speaking with Dr. Renee Lertzman about the psychology of change for the climate. So let's dive into that then. Your five principles, this is coming from your book. I would love to start with, I have a question for you about why you shifted to thinking more about change maker and becoming guides and Project Inside Out, your work there, which I'm assuming has led to writing the Changemaker Code, the book that's coming out soon. What is happening there? There's sort of a putting into a bucket with lots of other problems, climate change per se, and thinking more about change making as the, if you will, leverage point or the theory of change or whatever. Why have you shifted towards this frame? And I'm assuming you're gathering from all of your experiences of working with all these different organizations that this is what you think is arising and is needed, and that this will get us to where we need to be on climate. But it's obviously a shift in emphasis, right? So I'm just curious about where you are now. Yeah.
0: So the guiding approach came out of my exposure to motivational interviewing and working closely with a trainer in the field, Steve Malcolmberg Smith, who I worked with, who introduced me to the practice of MI. And MI uses the terminology of guiding. Guiding versus writing, R-I-G-H-T. And so there's that. And then in 2019 is when I received a grant from the KR Foundation. And that grant was specifically to create tools and resources for change makers who are working on complex systemic existential threats, specifically climate and the environment. And so that was the kind of pilot where I was able to bring people together like Steve and Leslie Davenport and Sarah Payton and a whole bunch of people who are working in this kind of space at the intersection of psychology and social change and climate, and see if we could create some like tools and a kind of a playbook. So that's what we did. And then in the development of that, that became this kind of framing around becoming guides, which is why, you know, I call my Substack Becoming Guides. I have a course that's been commissioned by companies called Becoming Guides. So it's kind of a way of inviting people who are working on any kind of change to see themselves as evolving as guides. And guiding itself is a whole kind of profound shift in orientation from feeling like you have to make change happen, yelling, telling, and selling. And again, this comes out of MI. So the MI world, you know, we talk about like, you're not trying to convince, persuade, cajole, pitch, game, trick, sell. You're really about guiding. You're really about evoking the change from others. So that's kind of what happened there. And then the book, The Contract I Have, which is with Viking, part of Penguin, Random House, felt strongly that this is not specific to climate, the environment. And I agree. You know, I agree that this work should be deployed and in the hands of those working on any complex issue, whether that's gun violence or political polarization, equity, hunger, you know, poverty. Like all of these issues are forms of systemic existential threats, basically. So it's not a huge shift to widen the aperture. Although my personal direct experience has been almost exclusively working on climate and the environment, but I've also been part of initiatives like I worked with the Huffington Post years ago, and I trained their team to go around the country and do a listening tour in 2017. So there's been moments where I've kind of not just been the climate environment, but the book, the working title is like in process.
1: Oops, I let the cat out of the bag. Go ahead and revise it if you want. Pleasure right here.
0: It's going to change. But right now, the working title is So You Want to Change the World. And then the subtitle is Creating the Future We Want from the Inside Out. So, and that's kind of a reference to Project Inside Out, right? Which is the initiative that I, you know, created with that grant. So that's kind of where it's at right now, because I've been informally testing with a variety of groups and readers and, you know, change makers, a bit more like people in the corporate space. And then, but I want the book to reach like anyone who cares about making the world better, basically.
1: I really appreciate that. And I really like the revised title. I'll take that in.
0: Okay.
1: Thank you for that. I like it. No, my feedback is yes, I love it. So there's another informal piece of data for you. Thank you. I'm also sort of thinking, you know, one of the things that feels to me like it's at the root of this, and correct me if I'm wrong, I'm just sort of extrapolating from what I glean from your materials and what I know about you already, that the work that you've been doing kind of outside of academia and the ways that the work has come to you, it has come to you, if you're outside of academia, it sort of needs, you're working on this stuff in a way that you're trying to squeeze the best out of these organizations and companies that may or may not really be doing the best stuff for the climate. And that's what gets you up every morning, right? That's what gets you over there to do it. But of course, they're constrained, and you're sort of working against this tension of their job is to make money, right? We live in capitalism. And they're also helping you pay your bills, right? So there's a sense of like, okay, where is that line to walk with folks? And I sort of wanted to ask you a kind of question that grows out of that, which is, do you feel that change maker, maybe not the right word now, but do you feel that this sort of thinking about guiding change is one way that you can see sort of a route to all of these problems, right? Like, what is the thread underlying all of them that we need the most? Instead of saying, I'm going to pick a politics, I'm going to pick hunger, I'm going to pick equity, I'm going to pick, you know, climate change, you're saying, no, we're not picking anything here.
0: Yeah. We're having to just, it's basically about change. So that's the part. Yeah. I mean, anyone who's working on behalf of any of these complex issues, you're doing something very specific. You are shining a light on current conditions that aren't working. Okay. That's number one. You're literally shining light on something that's not working that needs to be addressed. That in itself is basically a request or demand to certain sets of humans to have to make some changes. My second guiding principle is reveal, okay? You're revealing the truth. You're basically saying people are suffering, animals are suffering, we're killing the planet, the lake, the plant, whatever it is you're looking at. Energy efficiency is a good example. You think it's so mundane, it's so like whatever, but you're basically drawing attention to the fact like, hey, actually the energy we're using is not sustainable. It's causing so you're drawing attention to something that needs to be addressed. That can bring up a whole variety of reactions and responses because, you know, you're pointing out a problem. So that can bring up resistance. It can bring up fear. guilt, shame, blame, insecurity. People feel threatened. People feel irritated. Like, it brings up a whole bunch of things. You're basically saying, hey, you over there. And then what can happen, and this is where you can deploy the psychology of cognitive dissonance. It can make people feel suddenly like, oh, you know, am I not a good person? Am I a bad person? Like, it can evoke all of that. Oh, and then we have to learn this new system, or we have to do this new thing. So another example, like food waste. I'm really interested in the topic of reducing food waste. I've worked on various kind of initiatives related to food waste, one large company. And it seems so almost technical. It's like, okay, we have to reduce our food waste. But in actuality, think about what you're asking people in the kitchen, what you're asking people to do back of house, you know, like, oh, I have to learn to do a whole thing, or I don't know, weigh things or whatever. But you're asking people to learn a new thing. And some people are really into that and some people are not into that, you know. Any aspect of this work is a type of change work, you know, and in the business world, it's called change management. It's basically like, how do you help people navigate? Like, that's why I say all of this is a form of existential change management, and it requires a whole different set of skills. And we're starting to see more acknowledgement of that, like, you know, in the business, I guess I'm more in the seeing a lot of the business consulting, coaching. Everyone's talking about like complexity and leading in complexity and inner work and inner development and whatever. I think that's all good in the moving in the right direction. I just think there could be more acknowledgement of how people working on behalf of making the world better are dealing with a very specific set of conditions. And so that's why you can't do this work without also working on yourself. You know, you just can't. It's not possible. There is no outer effectiveness without inner work. We are all human. We're of this culture. We're of this society that has problems, that some of which we've inherited. And so we have to do our work too, which is like, well, how am I relating with people? How am I coming with anger? Am I coming with aggression? Am I coming with frustration? You know, or am I coming more from a place of, you know, partnership and collaboration and compassion? And that's not something that just happens. You know, I personally have a lot of frustration. So that's something that I really empathize with, because I do feel frustrated a lot of the time, you know, especially with the climate movement, for not being more psychologically oriented and for not having psychology in the mix as like all these big climate events. Like, where are the psychologists? Like, it frustrates me. But me bringing that energy is not helpful at all. It really is not helpful. So I'm just saying that we all have our edges that we're working with.
1: Yeah. I'm wondering also too about, you mentioned something about cognitive dissonance, and you mentioned about getting people to change their waste streams. What occurs to me as I was listening to you is, and I know this is going to sound so obvious to you, but this thing you said about like we're shining a light on something, what that means is we're asking some group of people to change, and all kinds of resistances will come up. And it makes me think about things like status quo bias, or which is sort of this idea that it's just easier to stay in the status quo, right? Changing is harder. So the easier, whatever, like water going down the lowest place, I'm going to do the easiest thing here, which is stay with the status quo, even if it rationally makes no sense, even if it's not in alignment with my values, even if ultimately actually makes my life harder, it is the status quo. Or I think about stuff like Vanessa Andreotti's work about hospicing modernity, which is this sort of invitation to say, you know, if we want to bring about some other kind of world, we're going to have to figure out how to let go of the way we're doing things, right? We got to let go of modernity. We got to let go of our attachments to the ways that we are doing things in that status quo space. And so I sort of think that there, what I'm hearing you say is that you are really sympathetic that change is hard. Human behavior is hard. How do we get the people behind the curtain to want to start doing different systems to, you know, not have so much food waste, for example? Human behavioral change on the scale of the every single person in a system needs more attention. And that's what I'm really hearing you say. And I really appreciate that that is the answer to this question of why is change at the core of everything you're doing now? And you don't have to convince me that the psychology of all these individual humans is central and it should be at the center of the table too. I'm with you on that. Is there anything else that you'd like to say? And if so, please do. Maybe you want to speak more about the principles of your change making. And also if people wanted to learn more about you or work with you, what might they do to do that?
0: Well, I'll mention the 5 guiding principles, which came out of Project Inside Out. And we did learning journeys with people around the world based on this work. And I've since developed it and run it with companies and organizations. And I'm now in a place where I'm really interested in developing it more broadly, making it more accessible to anyone, you know, like really creating some sort of an academy or an offering of some kind. So if anyone's interested, you should get in touch with me. But the 5 guiding principles are attune, reveal, convene, equip, and sustain. So if you, each of those 5 guiding principles has a set of kind of very tactical, but skills, practices, but also a whole shift in your mindset from the usual activist, kind of advocate, change maker, which is I got to go out and make people care. I have to educate. I have to cheerlead. I have to, you know, this is like literally, this is what you have to do. And if you do these 5 things well, you will be effective. You attune to yourself, you attune to your community, you attune to your stakeholders. And you also learn how to do better surveys, how to design better instruments to gather insights. And so whenever I do a workshop or an offsite or retreat or a masterclass or summit or whatever it is, there's always an initial attunement. We attune, i.e. either listening interviews or do a short survey or a combination of that. And then you reflect back to the group what you heard. So that's part of the sense making that relates to, you know, Otto Scharmer talks about a system can't change until it sees itself. So that's kind of like, how do you attune, but then like be a mirror for those that we're working with? Reveal is revealing the hard news about like, we have to change this. Here's the carbon, the climate, the data, the rising temperatures, the coral is dying, you know, whatever, like that's revealing. And how do you reveal with compassion, with empathy, and with skill? So that's reveal. And then there's convene, which is how do you learn how to be a more skillful facilitator? How do you know how to hold a meeting? How do you bring people together in a way that actually is competent, which is not the case a lot of the time, because people don't have that skill. Like people don't have that training. So if you're holding an event, like for the love of all things good, bring in someone who knows how to be a good facilitator. There's no reason not to. There's no excuse not to. It's irresponsible. If you're working on impact, if you're working on environmental issues, climate, for the like, please learn how to facilitate or bring a good facilitator in to work with you. Because otherwise, what all you're doing is you're just kind of, you're not honoring the resources involved that everyone's bringing, putting into being together and coming together, their time, money, whatever. So that's convene. Not talking at people, but bringing people together and fostering productive interactions. And then the 4th is equipping people with tools, which is why, you know, I'm interested in offering like more of an academy and why we're seeing a lot of online learning and like a lot of skill building going on in this broadly speaking. So that's equipping people. Don't hold it all to yourself. Like an office of sustainability in a big company where it's like, oh, we're the experts. We're going to just send campaigns out to people and get them to whatever. It's like, no, equip people, give them tools so they can be effective change makers if they want to. And then sustain is like how to keep it going for the long haul. Really sustain yourself and each other and think really big picture.
1: I love it. It shows how challenging and long and infrastructural change is. It takes away from this idea that it's just going to be some flashy, spectacular, heroic moment where someone comes in and says unilaterally, this is how it's going to be henceforth.
0: Sometimes we need interventions. Yeah. And right now, the climate world and the environmental space, like we need interventions because we can't keep going at these issues the way we have been. We can't keep alienating people. We can't keep going around yelling and telling and selling and driving people away. You know, we need to create ways of bringing people together in a whole, I mean, there's many, many ways to do that, you know, but to me, like that's where we really want to put our energy and our attention right now is literally developing capacities and seeing it as an opportunity to evolve as human beings, basically. It's not like, oh, I'm doing something wrong or I'm bad. It's more like, oh, this is what it means to evolve as a human being, to be our highest selves possible.
1: I can't think of a better invitation to end on than that. Thank you so much for talking with me today about this and inspiring me. Thank you.
0: Thank you. Thanks for having me.
1: You've just listened to my conversation with Dr. Renee Lertzman. 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

0: Blue Dot.
1: I'm Dave Shlom. Coming up on the show, we acknowledge America's 250th birthday by examining what the state of California would have been like in 1776. Our guest is Don Hankins, a longtime friend of the show and a pyrogeographer, a geographer that researches the role of fire on the landscape. He's also someone who has deep roots in the indigenous community as a Miwok traditional cultural practitioner with tribal ancestry. Native Californians across the state used fire as a powerful tool to shape the land and water, enhancing plant communities to utilize for food, basketry, and medicines, as well as to keep water supplies abundant. We'll discuss what California's peoples and general ecology were like centuries ago, right after this.
2: Live from NPR News in Washington, I'm Louise Schiavone. The Iranian government is preparing for the days-long funeral of the Iranian supreme leader who was killed in an Israeli airstrike last February. The official ceremonies will begin tomorrow, and as NPR's Hadil Al-Shalshi reports, not all Iranians feel that this is a moment to note.
3: There will be memorial ceremonies and processions for Ayatollah Ali Khamenei in Tehran and the city of Qom. Then the remains will be taken to Shia holy sites in Najaf and Karbala in Iran. He will be buried next Thursday in his birthplace of Mashhad. Iranian authorities are expected to shut down streets and the airspace. Some Iranians say the funeral is a time to say good riddance to the authoritarian leader who led the country since 1989. A 38-year-old doctor who wants to remain anonymous for fear of government retaliation says she hopes this funeral will mark the end of a dark chapter in Iranian history.

0: mostly returned to the U.S., senior military official says. NPR's Joel Bright has details.
1: The head of the U.S. Africa Command, General Davin Anderson, says some U.S. soldiers returned home after carrying out joint military operations with Nigerian troops that significantly degraded ISIS leadership in Nigeria. A spokesperson for Nigeria's military says despite the withdrawal, several U.S. military personnel remain stationed in Nigeria to help with intelligence sharing. The Pentagon deployed more than 200 troops to Nigeria earlier this year to help train the local military in their fight against Islamist insurgents. But soldiers went on to conduct airstrikes and combat operations against ISIS targets. Joel Bright, NPR News, Lagos.
0: More than 2,500 people in Venezuela are known dead after twin earthquakes struck around Caracas last week. The search continues for tens of thousands of missing. And now a center for not only the earthquake-injured people, but also missing pets has emerged at a McDonald's restaurant in the seaside town of Carabayeda. Veterinarians, students, doctors, and civilian volunteers stumbled across the golden arches, which still had air conditioning. And now it's become a de facto care center for both humans and lost pets. I'm Louise Schiavone, NPR News.
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3: On this week's Eco News Report, we are joined this week by a very special guest, Ann Villisis, the author of Abalone, The Remarkable History and Uncertain Future of California's Iconic Shellfish. What is an abalone?
4: There's seven species on the whole coast of California. Here in Northern California, we have three, but one is sort of the dominant one, which is red abalone.
5: Tune in to the Eco News Report Mondays at 2:30 on KHSU.
6: What's good, y'all? You're listening to Code Switch, the show about race and identity from NPR. I'm Gene Demby.
7: And I'm B.A. Parker.
6: All right, so, Parker, I kind of want to set this banana scene for you. One you might have missed because of the everything. I'm gesturing to the world, the everything going on. But back in April, Donald Trump went down to the Supreme Court to listen to oral arguments in this potentially huge and really closely watched case.
7: Wait, doesn't that violate the whole separation of powers thing?
6: Oh, you would think, because this was the first time a sitting president has ever done something like that.
7: Ah, breaking with tradition and decorum. Very on brand.
6: Yeah, very on brand. So let me just set the scene for you, Parker. So Trump is posted up in the front row, and after he got there, he kind of scooched over to the center to get a better view, and Robert De Niro was in the courtroom for some reason. I don't know.
7: I mean, he famously is not a fan of the president.
6: Yes. But anyway, the arguments get started.
8: Mr. Chief Justice, and may it please the court. The Citizenship Clause was adopted just after the Civil War to grant citizenship to the newly freed slaves and their children.
6: That's D. John Sauer, the Solicitor General. So he's making the Trump administration's arguments.
8: Unrestricted birthright citizenship contradicts the practice of the overwhelming majority of modern nations. It demeans the priceless and profound gift of American citizenship.
6: Trump is listening to his administration's lawyers defend his executive order that says, actually, the U.S. is all wrong on birthright citizenship and that it's being extended to people who are never supposed to have it in the first place.
8: It operates as a powerful pull factor for illegal immigration and rewards illegal aliens who not only violate the immigration laws, but also jump in front of those who follow the rules.
7: All right, let me hop in real quick with an explanatory comma.
6: Go for it.
7: So birthright citizenship was written into the Constitution after the Civil War in the 14th Amendment to make sure formerly enslaved black folks were granted citizenship.
6: Right. And the Supreme Court confirmed this in 1898 in this case called United States versus Wong Kim Ark, when they said basically, yes, if you were born here, you are a citizen. But the Trump administration's lawyers were arguing, among other things, that the 14th Amendment was never meant to be extended to people besides enslaved people and their descendants.
7: Even though we know, like you just said, there's Supreme Court precedent that already decided this almost 130 years ago.
6: Exactly. And so Trump is there in the front row watching as the conservative justices were pushing back on some of the arguments that his lawyers were making.
9: Why wouldn't we, even if we were to apply your own test, come to the conclusion that the fact that someone might be

0: illegal is immaterial.
1: I would first cite Wong Kim Ark on that point, because Wong Kim Ark says you're...
0: Well, I'm not sure how much you want to rely on Wong Kim Ark.
1: But that state, there is a statement in there that says, so long as they are...
2: And at some point, Trump is just like, I'm out. And he dips.
3: He just left?
2: Yeah, I mean, maybe he didn't like the way the questioning was going. Maybe he was bored. Maybe he was falling asleep. I don't know. But he left to go post on True Social.
3: Also very on brand.
2: Yeah, very on brand. And so Trump... It's not tweets. What, truths? What do you call it? I don't know what you call it, a post on True Social.
3: Who knows?
2: But he says, quote, we are the only country in the world stupid in all caps, enough to allow birthright citizenship, end quote. And listener, this might shock you, but what Trump said is not true.
4: Most of the Western Hemisphere, like almost every country in the Western Hemisphere, has birthright citizenship, which is something that gets lost in the conversations.
2: Now, that voice belongs to Daisy Hernandez, and she's the author of the recent book, Citizenship, Notes on an American Myth. And she says, citizenship is typically conferred by countries in one of two ways, right? So either by where you were born, that's birthright, or by where your parents are from. And Daisy said only two countries in the Americas do citizenship like this by parentage. That's Colombia, where her mother was born, and the Dominican Republic. And over the last decade or so, these policies have created this big population of babies born to migrant families who are essentially stateless.
3: And if that were to happen here, we're talking about a lot of people who would be affected.
2: Yes.
3: I mean, I'm looking at some estimates by the Migration Policy Institute, and they project around 255,000 babies a year would be born without citizenship if this executive order takes effect. And down the road, they're projecting that by 2075, the U.S. could be home to 1.7 million people born here with no citizenship anywhere.
2: That is wild to think about. And the ruling on this from the court could come down literally any moment now. Like, we're obviously recording this before the decision, but this episode is not about that ruling. It's about the long fight over who gets to be a citizen of the United States and what we can learn from other countries that have already gone through where we might be headed.
3: Take it away, Gene.
2: When Daisy Hernandez was a kid, her mom would tell her these bedtime stories, right? And they were not about wizards and dragons, but about borders and citizenship papers. So what do you think she was trying to tell you about what it means to be an American?
4: Yeah, my mother's from Colombia, and every night, pretty much, she told me the story of her immigration journey to the U.S. Mm. And she framed it as invitations, that she had been invited by a friend to come see the United States, and then she found work, and she never mentioned, oh, I'm on a tourist visa or any other details like that. And this was back in the 1970s. And I think part of what she was telling me was that there were a certain number of misconceptions that she had been given as an immigrant. Like, she literally told me, you know, this was back in the day when they would tell you that American dollars were on the street just to be found, that they were falling off trees. And when she got here, of course, what she found was that she needed to have multiple jobs. Mm-hmm. And the reality was much harsher. She was working all the time, and she was so far from family for the first time in her life. Mm-hmm. So it was also very isolating, and she fell asleep every night crying. So I knew at a young age that the American dream was not what was being shared with me at school mm-hmm. or in movies or TV shows, that there was a certain level of betrayal. And at the same time, that the kind of work opportunities that she had here, she had not been able to find in her home country.
2: Hmm. I mean, your book is called Citizenship, Notes on an American Myth. So tell us about that mythology, why it's a myth to you.
4: It's a myth because we often think about citizenship as a status that you either have or you don't have. Hmm. And part of what I argue in the book is that we can think of citizenship as a social construct similar to race. And so people are familiar with the fact that if you walk into a store and you're a white person and you see a security guard, you probably don't think twice about the security guard. But if you're a black person, you walk into that same store, you see a security guard, yep. Part of you is thinking, I might be getting followed.
2: I need to get my receipt when I
4: exactly.
2: leave.
4: Exactly.
2: Yeah, all that stuff, yeah. Mm-hmm.
4: And in a similar way, when you have citizenship, you don't think twice about getting in the car and driving 3 hours to go visit your child who's in college, for example. But if you're undocumented, or even now, I would say, if you have a green card, there's a hesitation in getting in the car to go visit your child at college because you really have to think about what states am I going to drive through
2: right.
4: to get there. When we have citizenship, we show up at school and we just automatically enroll our five-year-old in kindergarten. When you're undocumented, you really have to think about what it's going to require to enroll your child. Healthcare is dramatically different in this country for someone who's undocumented compared to someone who has citizenship. So just in the same way that race determines so much of our day-to-day life, citizenship also determines so much of what we experience in our day-to-day lives.
2: Hmm. I mean, you're right that citizenship is typically understood and conferred in one of two ways, right? There's right of the soil, meaning if you're born someplace, then you are automatically a citizen of that place. That's birthright citizenship, which we have here. And then the other, right of the blood, which means that it's not where you're born, but where your parents are from that matters. And that's what confers citizenship upon you. So how did these two different ways of thinking about who is a citizen come to be?
4: Yeah, there's a really long history, but in the U.S., we follow this birthright citizenship, which comes out of England. Working on this book gave me a totally new appreciation for how much of our legal system comes out of the British Empire. Mm-hmm. And so part of it was that, you know, if you were born in the kingdom of such and such king, you were his subject by being on that land. And then, you know, concepts evolved from there. Most of the Western Hemisphere, like almost every country in the Western Hemisphere, has birthright citizenship, which is something that gets lost in the conversation. With the exception of my mother's country, actually, Colombia, has citizenship through parentage. Mm-hmm. And they found themselves in such an awkward position because Colombia is not historically a nation of immigrants. But with everything that's happened in Venezuela, they have now more than 1 million immigrants from Venezuela, which means that they have, I think, more than 20,000 children who were stateless because they were born in Colombia to Venezuelan parents, not Colombian parents. Uh-huh. And so Colombia had to pass special legislation so that they wouldn't have thousands and thousands of stateless children in their country.
2: So do those children, are those children citizens of Colombia or do they just have special like provisions?
4: With the law, there is now bureaucracy set up, I think is the best way to say it, so that there's a pathway to citizenship for
2: gotcha.
4: Them.
2: You mentioned the other country in our hemisphere that does not have birthright citizenship, which is the DR, the Dominican Republic. And you say what's been happening in the DR over the last decade or so could be seen as a harbinger of what's to come here in the U.S. if we get rid of birthright citizenship. So could you tell us what's been happening in the DR?
4: Yeah, the scholars have really alerted us to this. And I relied so much on the work of so many different scholars across disciplines to produce this book. And what they've told us is in the Dominican Republic in 2010, they changed the constitution to deny birthright citizenship to the children of undocumented immigrants. And they were basically targeting their Haitian communities there.
2: Yeah, and the Haitian communities who were affected by this, you know, these were not recent immigrants to the DR. These were Dominicans of Haitian descent, you know, people whose families had been there for generations.
4: Yeah. And then 3 years later, they said, now this is going to be retroactive to the 1920s.
2: Oh, wow.
4: So it is absolutely a harbinger of what could happen in the U.S. as well if the Supreme Court decides to not uphold the 14th Amendment. In our case, though, it wouldn't be thousands, you know, I mean, it would be hundreds of thousands. Mm-hmm. And then you see how the door is open for the possibility of making it retroactive in some way.
2: Yeah. But in the U.S., we know that birthright citizenship became the law of the land here after the passage of the 14th Amendment. But you say that Black people who were enslaved were already claiming this birthright for themselves long before the Civil War, long before the 14th Amendment.
4: They were going to courts. They were going to conventions. They obviously had newspapers, and they were absolutely insisting on their citizenship in this country as well as their freedom in this country. And so even though there had been a tradition of birthright citizenship, the 14th Amendment is really owed to Black Americans fighting for that even before the Civil War.
2: I mean, the standard story is that the 14th Amendment settled this question of who counts as America. But you say the people who wrote the 14th Amendment knew exactly what they were doing, that they knew it was never just about extending citizenship just to Black folks, to newly emancipated Black folks. Like, walk us through what the architects of the 14th Amendment knew then.
4: Yeah, they were concerned about what this would mean for the country. And because of congressional records, we know that there was a congressman who said, wait, this would give citizenship to the children of gypsies and the Chinese. And another congressman who I think was the son or grandson of Irish immigrants said, yes, absolutely. That is what it means.
2: Right.
4: So they did know while they were working on this that this would have a huge impact in terms of what the immigrant community in the U.S. looked like at that point. And they pushed it through. That said, keep in mind that just 30 years after it was ratified, the United States was in court, you know, with the famous Wong Kim Ark case in 1898, where basically the question before the Supreme Court was, does this apply to the children of immigrants? And the court said, yes, it does. And he was the son of immigrants who were actually no longer living in the United States at that point. But the court was very clear, this still applies to anyone who is born on this land, with the exception of Indigenous Americans who didn't get citizenship until 1924. And I think it's important to highlight that, right? Indigenous folks in the geographical borders of the U.S. have had such a different relationship to citizenship than all the other groups. They weren't necessarily all trying to get U.S. citizenship, right? They were not making the assertions to U.S. citizenship as a community in the way that Black Americans were in the 1800s. You had some Indigenous people who wanted it, and then you had others who, as I quote in the book, a tribal leader who said, we don't want to vote in the white man's election. We have our own laws. We have our own nations. So it's a very different relationship. And that's part of why at the hearings recently in April before the Supreme Court about birthright citizenship, that's why you heard these very strange interactions around just wanting to confirm, are you saying that the 14th Amendment does apply to Indigenous people? And the answer had to be no, it doesn't, if you're doing a textual read of the amendment.
2: You have this graph in your book that we really like because it synthesizes a lot of these ideas we've been talking about. So could you read that for us?
4: Yes. It is worth pausing to consider that the only reason we have a constitutional amendment on birthright citizenship is that we went to war over citizenship for Black Americans. The amendment was not the result of civil discourse, of compromise, of long negotiations into the night. The Supreme Court's decision in Dred Scott declared that Black people could not be citizens of the United States, not even if they were free. And this accelerated the start of the Civil War, which led to the creation of the 14th Amendment, since that was the only way to undo the Dred Scott decision. We did not reason our way toward birthright citizenship. We killed one another over the origins of citizenship. And more than 150 years later, we are fighting about it again.
2: When we come back, more with Daisy Hernandez. Stay with us. 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
5: Hawa'alo, Anitnak Brian Mead Jr. Hello, my name is Brian Mead Jr. with the Wiat Tribe's Daguruluwi Cultural Center, bringing you this week's Sulalek Phrase of the Week. This week's phrase is Kwiletsul. This is the word for the peregrine falcon. Did you know the peregrine falcon is one of the fastest animals in the world? They have been recorded flying at a top speed of over 200 miles per hour while they dive under their prey from above. And another fun fact, although non-intentional, the B-2 Spirit Bomber manufactured by Northrop Grumman if looked at from the side, closely resembles the diving form of the peregrine falcon. Quiletsul. To learn more or practice this week's phrase yourself, visit www.weot.us or follow the Dog Guru Louie on Facebook. Hoop. Thanks.
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2: This is Code Switch, the show about race and identity from NPR. I'm Gene Demby. So the Supreme Court is set to rule on this case that could potentially change the rules for who even gets to be an American. So I've been chopping it up with and picking the brain of Daisy Hernandez. She's the author of a new-ish book called, appropriately, Citizenship, Notes on an American Myth. So this case that we're all waiting to hear the resolution for that's on the Supreme Court is not the first time Republicans have tried to get rid of birthright citizenship just in recent decades. I mean, you write in your book that gutting birthright citizenship even made it into the party's official platform in the 1996 presidential campaign. I was young then, but I did not remember this at all.
7: I didn't remember it either.
2: First of all, there's this idea, I think, that there's like this nativist streak that is a sort of product of MAGA Republicanism, mm-hmm. right? So can you tell us about the lineage of this Republican push to redefine citizenship and how the public has responded as they've introduced these measures to try to undo birthright over the last couple of decades?
4: I think it's important to remember legislation in 1986 signed by Ronald Reagan that created a pathway to citizenship for about 3 million, mostly Mexicans, who were undocumented. And there was such a backlash to that. And
2: they called it amnesty for immigrants. Yeah, for illegals.
4: Amnesty for immigrants, yeah. yeah. Mm-hmm. And there was such a backlash to that. And I think this is part of that backlash as a way to control the fact that the racial demographics of who's a citizen in the United States were beginning to look very different than they had in the past.
2: Yeah, you write in your book that Reagan signed that sweeping 1986 amnesty bill into law, and then the backlash from that was the beginning of this push to get rid of birthright. It was called the Citizenship Reform Act of 1995.
4: Yes, you had legislation introduced. And I thought what was so important there was the Justice Department sent their top constitutional scholar to testify about this. And the man said, you know, it is unconstitutional on its face. He also pointed out what I think many of us understand, which is that it would, quote unquote, create a permanent cast of what he called aliens, generation after generation after generation born in America, but never to be among its citizens. So there was an awareness of what an incredible impact it would have if that legislation ever made it through, which is what we're arguing about again right now. But yeah, they did not give up with that. So there was a representative from Iowa, Steve King. Some people might remember him because he was pushed out of Congress and he was very perplexed about why the word, you know, white supremacist or supremacy was a bad word, or, you know, why that was a problem. He introduced legislation, I think, starting in 2011, trying to get, birthright citizenship essentially done away with, insisting that the children of undocumented immigrants not be recognized as birthright citizens. So it has been part of the party. I think for a long time, people saw it as being on the fringe. And as with everything else in the Trump administration, what was once on the fringe is now at the center.
2: Or more recently, Judge James Ho, who was on the Fifth Circuit Court of Appeals, a very powerful court, and he's someone who might be angling to be the first Asian American justice on the Supreme Court, but he's been a dogged critic of birthright citizenship. Like, what's the argument that he makes against it?
4: Yeah, his argument is that we wouldn't give citizenship to people who were invading this country. Mm. We wouldn't give citizenship to the children of soldiers who were invading this country. And of course, he is suggesting that undocumented immigrants are invading the country, which is a claim that Trump and other Trump administration officials have made. What I found so fascinating about him is that he was born in Taiwan. He has citizenship through his parents and is a naturalized citizen of the United States. And that's fascinating because the Trump administration is moving wholeheartedly to denaturalize, you know, as many Americans as they can.
2: Mm-hmm. Judge Ho has compared undocumented immigrants to what he calls invading aliens. And he's likened those invading aliens to the enemy combatants captured after 9/11. So what does that tell us about what Judge Ho and people who agree with him think about American citizenship?
4: They're presenting it as though it's something that is, incredibly valuable and almost like, you know, this idea that it cannot be purchased. It can't, you know, that it can't just be given away to people, that it's invaluable,
2: right.
4: Actually.
2: It's invaluable and ineffable and like.
4: Yeah. And then meanwhile, you know, the United States has a program that sells U.S. citizenship. It's the EB-5 visa program. And it's a complex program. But basically, if you have $1 million, you can purchase your way to a green card in the U.S. for yourself and your family. Mm-hmm. But it means that even here in the U.S., and many countries sell their citizenship in a similar way, there actually is a price tag. You know, so when people come to that U.S.-Mexico border, and Americans are upset about it. You know, what you're actually upset about is that they don't have $1 million for each family. But that's what we've decided, you know, is the price for citizenship in the U.S.
2: The Trump administration came in and was like, the price of the brick going up. Like,
4: yes.
2: Okay. But the arguments for gutting birthright citizenship have become increasingly novel. Like, you point to all these people trying to kind of read ambiguity into the wording of either the 14th Amendment itself or the writings of judges back in the 19th century. And you write that the reasons to get rid of birthright citizenship run a loop in your mind. Can you walk us through that loop that you're talking about?
4: Yeah, there came this moment where I felt like I was going a little crazy because the list was, it just kept growing. Mm-hmm. The more reading I did, the longer the list got. So there was the idea that, yeah, that your parents are undocumented. And so your parents don't have an allegiance to this country. So neither do you. And part of that is that you're not subject to the laws of the United States, which is very strange because otherwise you are subject to the laws of the United States. And there was the argument that you're invading the country. And so that's why your children don't get to have citizenship. And the idea that, oh, you don't get to have citizenship because neither you nor your parents were enslaved Black Americans in this country because your domicile, you heard a lot about domicile at the Supreme Court hearings because where you call home is not the U.S. It's actually a different country. Mm. I mean, the list just grows and grows and grows.
2: And those things on that list kind of like are incompatible with each other. And I almost make you wonder, like, for the people who think of birthright citizenship as this, you know, this giant mistake, how would they define citizenship? Because they seem to be defining it in this like sort of negative definition, right? It's like, this is what it is not, right? But like, what is the affirmative argument they make for what constitutes being a citizen of the United States?
4: It's interesting because you rarely hear that explicitly articulated, but I think part of that is that when you're trying to run an authoritarian government, you need to be constantly appealing to people's fear and greed, right? So you have to put the emphasis on people are invading this country, right? That kind of language, because you want your supporters to be angry and terrified all the time. And so the positive doesn't quite do it, but I think it's very easy to argue, and obviously Trump and his administration have said many times implicitly that they see this as being a white country, a white republic, and this idea of trying to get back to this idealized past. So there's this idea that being an American is what it meant to be an American, let's say in 1950, right? Mm-hmm. And part of what I argue in the book is that, you know, we're in this moment to some degree as a backlash to the fact that in the 20th century, what we saw was the rise of a new citizen, you know, that came out of the civil rights movement, the gay liberation movement, women's rights movement. And these were people who were birthright citizens, but had been denied the rights of citizenship for so long. And so you had these incredible social justice movements that now meant you had a new citizen, a citizen that was making a new set of demands on the government, but also on institutions. You know, some of us forget that there was a point in time when you would not walk onto a college campus and see a Black professor. Now you do, right? There was a fight for that. And so I think we can't discount the degree to which the political moment that we're in was such a backlash to actually incredible successes that we had.
2: I mean, and you sort of alluded to this before, but like we have on the one hand, this Trump administration was trying to make it so hard for people who are born here to automatically become citizens. And on the other hand, right, they're also making it harder to just be here as a non-citizen who has some sort of provisions like green cards or visas or whatever, with the ways that they're sort of, you know, slow rolling those applications or just denying them outright. Like, can you help us make sense of that? Like, what is the ultimate end game, do you think?
4: I think that this Trump administration has been very clear that they want this to be a white country again. And you can see that just in terms of, you know, the countries that the administration targeted for blocking visas, for not letting people come into the country, even to visit their family. It was something like 18 countries and more than 10 of them were on the African continent, right? Mm-hmm. In addition to all the statements that he's made about, you know, why can't we have more people from, I think Norway was one of the countries that he said.
2: Right.
4: But again, I think I want to emphasize that we are not going through a unique experience because many, many countries have had authoritarian leaderships. So there's always this kind of hearkening back to it was better before. There's always this idea of, you know, we need people who have a certain kind of genealogy or blood, right? Like eugenicist movement that was alive and well in the U.S., you know, is still here with us. And actually, part of what I describe in the book is, you know, I saw this happen in my own family in the sense that my father was a political refugee from Cuba. The Cuban Adjustment Act of 1966 opened the doorway for him and so many thousands of Cubans to come to the U.S. and have a pathway to citizenship. Mm-hmm. This is happening like in the 1970s and 80s at the same time that the country is targeting and deporting Haitian immigrants.
2: Right.
4: So it was very clear, you know, I mean, it was just clear even in that moment that there was a very racist agenda.
2: Hmm. I mean, this is, I think, obvious to us because we talk about race all the time on the show, but could you actually talk about these sort of twinned dynamics of creeping authoritarianism and like expanded nativism and national, like how those sort of two things work together?
4: Yeah, I think that an authoritarian government ultimately wants to control the population, right? And so it has an agenda. Usually there, you know, in our case, there's a racialized agenda to make the country white again in some way. And so that absolutely ties in with the idea of immigrants, very famously that, or infamously, I should say, that Trump said, you know, immigrants are polluting our blood. It's language that Hitler used as well. And so the idea is that we need to close the borders, you know, stick with each other, keep foreigners outside because they're going to be metaphorically and in other ways, you know, polluting what this country is. I mean, there's a racialized agenda to this. Absolutely. Mm-hmm. While at the same time, part of what I discovered in working on this book was the work of Professor Achume at UCLA, a legal scholar. And part of what she argues in terms of thinking about citizenship is that, you know, a country like the United States functions as an empire. And this is where I always have to pause and remind people, like not exactly the British Empire or the French or Spanish empires, mm-hmm. but as an empire in the sense that through federal policies, foreign policy, and through our corporations and our military support of our corporations, we have been so deeply involved in the day-to-day lives of people in the global South.
2: Mm-hmm. We've been talking about that quite a bit on the show recently.
4: And so part of what Professor Achume says is that this means that people in the global South, right, are essentially colonial subjects. And so when people arrive at that U.S.-Mexico border, their day-to-day lives have been so deeply impacted by decisions in Washington. And so they are already citizens, right? Mm-hmm. That citizenship is not limited by a geographical border, but instead by how do policies impact those day-to-day lives of people. And of course, you know, we see this very intensely with Venezuela, where, you know, the Trump administration went in and literally took out their president. But in the 20th century, the U.S. was involved in something like between 30 and 40 regime changes in Latin America, mm-hmm. sometimes explicitly with military and sometimes with secretive help or assistance. So it's also, we have a possibility to think differently about citizenship.
2: Mm. So we don't know exactly when the Supreme Court's decision on birthright citizenship is coming down. We know it'll be soon, though. Soon. Like, by the time you hear this, there might have been, the decision might have dropped. The court's conservatives did express some skepticism during oral arguments about getting rid of it. But the fact that it even was taken up by the court has people understandably very worried. So I'm curious, how are you, as somebody with birthright citizenship, feeling as we wait, again, to hear what the court decides literally any moment now?
4: I am very anxious. I'm a naturally anxious person, but I am anxious because the Supreme Court has broken our hearts so many times. However, many legal scholars, not just from the left or progressive circles, but in the center, say that they expect that the court will uphold the amendment. It wouldn't be shocking if they upheld the 14th Amendment while perhaps giving the administration some leeway. Mm-hmm. But I am nervous for exactly what you identified, which is the fact that they even took up the case says something, and we don't know yet exactly what it says.
2: Daisy Hernandez is a writer and editor. She's also an English professor at Northwestern, and her recent book is called Citizenship: Notes on an American Myth. Thank you so much, Daisy.
4: Thank you for having me.
2: That is our show. But coming up next on Life Kid, how to get more creative with your food waste.
7: Food waste, in some ways, is like this trendy new idea, but for many thousands of years, you just used up what you had.
2: This episode was produced by Jess Kung. It was edited by Courtney Stein, and our engineer was Jimmy Keeley. As for me, I'm Gene Demby, and as for you, well, you are listening to NPR.

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1: This is NPR's Life Kit. I'm Marielle Segarra. When Margaret Lee was a kid, she watched her mom doing something that was a little unusual.
2: She used to like to save takeout sauces from every restaurant. So she would have ketchup from one restaurant, barbecue sauce from another restaurant, maybe some kind of soy sauce or duck sauce from a Chinese restaurant.
1: After she collected a bunch of them, she would mix them all together.
2: And then she would use it to make a sauce for barbecue chicken, almost always barbecue chicken. And honestly, it was usually really good.
1: Years later, when Margaret and her sister wrote a cookbook called Perfectly Good Food, they dedicated it to their mom and the way she would rescue takeout sauces. Because this was a formative lesson for Margaret. It showed her that you don't always need a recipe to make something delicious, and you can find creative ways to use up just about any ingredient in your kitchen.
2: Food waste, in some ways, is like this trendy new idea, but for many thousands of years, that was just cooking. You just used up what you had.
1: On this episode of Life Kit, reporter Emily Siner is going to talk about how to make creative meals out of leftovers, out of odds and ends, and anything else you usually end up throwing away. It might shift your perspective.
3: It's a typical Tuesday night in my kitchen. I open the fridge before dinner and they're the remains of yesterday's takeout, a half-eaten rotisserie chicken still on the bone, a couple of raw vegetables, and I usually end up saying something like this.
2: Oh, there's nothing in the fridge. I don't know what to make.
3: But cookbook author and chef Margaret Lee has a different outlook on my sad Tuesday night fridge. To her, these odds and ends from previous meals aren't the roadblock to dinner. They are dinner.
2: Okay, well, the bone will add flavor to a broth or a stew, and all of these vegetables will work. And then these vegetables are left over from another meal, so they're already cooked, so I'll pop them in sometime in the middle.
3: In other words, think of the end of one meal as the beginning of the next. That's takeaway one.
4: I don't think there's almost anything in my kitchen that isn't made out of something else.
3: Food writer and chef Tamar Adler is the author of The Everlasting Meal, which is basically a love letter to the style of cooking. Maybe you have some leftover rice lying around. Tamar says that is the perfect start for tonight's dinner.
4: I will fry anything with rice into fried rice. I will, you know, saute some aromatics, so maybe some ginger, garlic, onion, and then whatever other leftover bit there is. So maybe there's like a little bit of beans left.
3: It's all about building up your arsenal of go-to recipes that are flexible enough to use up just about anything. Margaret calls them hero recipes. For example,
2: my house eats a lot of bread. My children love bread. I bake bread. We always have bread ends around.
3: So one of Margaret's hero recipes is an anything-goes savory bread pudding. You throw all that leftover bread into a freezer bag, and when it's full,
2: you soak your bread in milk or cream. And you add in eggs, and I like to add in all the different cheese bits that I can find from foraging my fridge. And then it can take just about any other meat or vegetable that you can think of. Generally, I just saute them with maybe onions and olive oil and make sure everything's well seasoned. And then you pile it all into a casserole dish and you bake it for about an hour. And it is so delicious.
3: These hero recipes do rely on some advanced planning. You need to make sure you're stocked up on staples. Margaret always has puff pastry in her freezer, which she uses to repurpose leftovers into a savory galette. And she always has shelf-stable essentials like rice and pasta in her cupboard.
2: Well, I've got chicken thighs, and I've got canned tomatoes, and I've got pasta. So all of a sudden you have this, roast chicken and tomato pasta. And then you have this really flavorful meal that you just kind of forage from what you have.
3: Another essential ingredient to have on hand is eggs.
4: Like you could put anything in a frittata and it'll be great. So just like thinking of it as like, okay, well, if I don't know what to do, I will frittatize.
3: Or Tamar says the even easier version of this is just to cook an egg and put it on top. It has the effect of making almost everything feel heartier and fancier. Whatever you make with the staples, you can set yourself up for success by making sure you cook enough to produce leftovers.
4: I probably cook for like 6 to 8 people every single time I go in the kitchen because I can't fry rice anything if there's nothing to fry rice.
3: Tamar also recommends thinking about what you're going to do with all the leftovers before you put them away in your fridge. For example, she might chop up the ends of the parsley she used for dinner and put them on some leftover pasta and then put it in the fridge already combined. Now the next meal is halfway started. Or at the very least, she labels the leftovers with their intended use.
4: If I had a little bit of leftover blueberries, I wouldn't say leftover blueberries. I would say like muffins to be on Tuesday with grated cheese. I would say like for pasta this week or like cheese rinds to turn into broth. I really liked doing that, assigning the destiny of the food and labeling it.
3: This brings us to takeaway 2, which is a very practical one. Labeling is your friend.
2: I always have some painter's tape and a good Sharpie in my kitchen so you can label and date things.
3: It's a method that chefs use in restaurants, Margaret says, but it's equally applicable in your home. And this becomes even more important when you store food in your freezer.
2: What is this brown container that I shoved to the back of the freezer 6 months ago? Like, is it soup? Is it cider? I have no idea. You always think you'll remember, but often you don't.
3: Using the freezer is a whole art in itself. Margaret has her freezer bag for the ends of bread, as we talked about. She also has one for making chicken or vegetable stock that houses the carrot peels and the ends of onions and extra garlic cloves and chicken bones. And then there's the freezer bag for smoothies.
2: You know, this blueberry is too squishy, Mom. I can't eat this. I just stick it into the freezer. This banana is too brown. I can't eat this. I stick it into the freezer. And then eventually I just put it all in a blender with some yogurt and some juice. And I make a smoothie. And then the smoothie is delicious for all ages, even if it's made up of all the things that have been rejected in the past.
3: Margaret also labels an entire section of her fridge for the odds and ends of ingredients. She calls it the Eat Me First box.
2: For example, you want a lemon for your cocktail, and you cut open a lemon, and then you open your fridge and you realize you already had a lemon open. And I will often find like 3 more lemons in the back of my fridge. And the idea is that
5: you're looking in my fridge right now.
2: I'm staring at your fridge, finding all your secrets.
3: She assures me this is nothing to be ashamed of, but having an Eat Me First box or even an Eat Me First zone of your fridge can help. It makes it easy to see the half-cut lemons and the open container of coconut milk and the apple that's getting a little wrinkly but still isn't quite ready to retire to the smoothie bag.
2: That's an organizational tool that I feel helps for everybody.
3: In Tamar's fridge, her organizational tool is making sure everything is stored in her own containers. It becomes kind of a psychological trick.
4: Last night I served olives at this party and I had gotten them in like a plastic kind of clamshell thing from the olive lady, but I put them in a mason jar before I put them away.
3: Tonight, she says, she'll be more likely to reach for her own jar than a plastic container that screams leftovers. I decide to put Tamar Adler and Margaret Lee to the test. I mean, it's not often I get to ask professional chefs for personalized food advice. So I bring a list of ingredients that I have personally thrown out many times because they've stumped me. One thing is tomato paste. So if I have a recipe with tomato paste, I buy it. I use like the one tablespoon mm-hmm. and then the rest of it just sits there until it goes bad.
4: Yeah.
3: What's like an easy thing to do with tomato paste?
4: There are a lot.
3: And then, to no one's surprise, Tamar starts rattling off a list of options.
4: Every time you make a tomato sauce, use some. Any kind of a marinade, like a rub on chicken or whatever. Olive-y dressing or an olive tapenade, putting a little bit in there. Any minestrone would be very, very happy. Oh, a fresh pot of rice would be great, and it would all just end up like pinky and delicious. I mean, we've probably used it up.
3: But, yeah.
4: Right? I think we used it up. Alternately, this is what I do more often. I just ignore it. When it says use tomato paste, I'm like, no, I'm just going to use a tomato because I can buy one tomato.
3: In other words, you can use tomatoes in just about anything that calls for tomato paste and vice versa. And this is such an important cooking technique that it's takeaway 3. you can substitute similar ingredients for each other.
4: Even without knowing a technique, going, okay, what is this like that I would know what to do with?
3: For example, in the case of Tamar's leftover burrata salad, she looked at the cheese and thought, this is a creamy dairy product. It's a similar consistency to a thick yogurt or sour cream. I can make a dressing with sour cream, so why don't I make it with the burrata? Another example, courtesy of Margaret, is coleslaw. It's usually made with carrots and cabbage. Carrots are a root vegetable. Cabbage is a hearty leafy green.
2: Maybe instead you could swap it for collards and daikon radish or something. And that allows you to try something new. If you got something from a CSA box that you haven't used before, or something that's kind of hiding in the back of your crisper drawer and you didn't know what to do with it, then all of a sudden you have these opportunities to swap one thing out for another.
3: You might end up with a dish that is totally different than what you expected, but equally delicious. One of the many ingredients that tends to hide in the back of my crisper drawer, uneaten, is lettuce. Because as soon as it wilts, I find it unappetizing. And then I'm relieved when it turns brown enough to just throw away. And then I wonder why I bought it in the first place. So I bring this stumper to Margaret.
6: Lettuces that are getting a little suspect. How do I know if it's good to eat? And what do I do with it if it's wilty?
2: We've evolved with the senses to help us make this decision. So like smelling things, the smell test is actually really pretty solid.
3: This applies to lots of food. If it smells bad, don't eat it. But otherwise, she says, I could pop the lettuce into a bowl of ice water, which plumps it back up. Alternatively, instead of trying to make it as crisp as possible for a fresh salad, I could just expand my idea of how it can be prepared.
2: You can sort of change the texture totally. So you could make a lettuce soup. You could make stir-fried lettuce.
3: This is takeaway 4. When in doubt, change the texture. This could look like cooking things that you might normally eat raw, like lettuce or cucumbers. It could look like pureeing wrinkly veggies into a soup. Or it could look like grinding down the stems of parsley or basil. They still have that same herby taste, but the texture might be off-putting. So Tamar turns them into an herb oil.
4: I'm going to chop these herbs up or just stick them in the blender with a clove of garlic and blend them up and add olive oil. And then it's going to be my like base sauce for everything.
3: I tried this at home, and I can attest, a pesto made with the stems tastes exactly the same as a pesto made with the leaves, and it saved me from having to buy twice as many herbs as I need.
4: And so I would never throw those things out. They're so good, you know?
3: One way to increase the lifespan of all the parts of your veggies is to store them with the right balance of moisture. Baby spinach that you buy in a plastic bag tends to get gooey, Margaret says, because the plastic just retains too much moisture.
2: So if you stick a paper towel or a kitchen cloth in there with the greens, then they'll stay fresher much longer. So things that you notice getting soggy, you could wrap in a dry cloth, or things that look really dry, you could wrap in a wet cloth. And so kind of managing the right moisture and humidity for things.
3: Not every experiment with every ingredient is going to be successful. In fact, this is takeaway 5. Cooking with leftovers should be an adventure. Like Margaret's mom throwing all the sauces together on a chicken, not trying to achieve the exact same outcome each time. Or Tamar frying rice with whatever she has in her fridge. Going off script is essential to using up leftovers, and that's a good thing.
2: It ends up being this fun game where you are creating something from what seems like nothing and solving this puzzle, and then you get to eat it. I think the more that you're creative in the kitchen and you take risks and you try new things, the better of a cook you become, and then the more likely you are to get a delicious dish over and over again.
3: And if it doesn't work, well, that's an adventure in its own right.
4: I oversalted the pasta water like 3 nights ago, and we just all had to suffer through really salty pasta. And I was like, it's so wonderful to know that we can survive eating this too salty pasta.
3: Now, if it's really inedible, I give you permission to toss it and order takeout tonight. So, to recap, takeaway 1, think of the end of one meal as the beginning of the next. Takeaway 2, labeling is your friend. Takeaway 3, substitute similar ingredients for each other. Takeaway 4, when in doubt, change the texture. And takeaway 5, cooking with leftovers should be an adventure.
2: It's kind of a game. You know, it's like your own version of Chopped, but hopefully you're not having to put gummy bears in your dinner or something.
3: But you know what? If you want to try it, go for it.
1: That was reporter Emily Siner. This episode of Life Kit was produced by Margaret Serino and edited by Sylvie Douglas. Megan Kane is our senior supervising editor and Lauren Gonzalez is our executive producer. Engineering support comes from Sina Lafredo. I'm Mariel Segarra. Thanks for listening. 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
16: In Portland, Oregon, I'm Rima Reis in for Kai Rizdal. It is Friday, the 3rd of July. Good to have you along with us. All right, now we're just going to jump right into things. It's a Friday, which means we're reflecting on the week that was. And here to do it with me are Sudeep Reddy from MS Now and Courtney Brown with Axios. Hey, you two.
17: Hey, Rima.
16: All right, let's start with the June jobs report. We added 57,000 new jobs last month. Courtney, in a piece you wrote, you called it a yellow card for the labor market. Tell me what you mean by that.
17: Can you tell we're in a World Cup spirit over at Axios?
16: I love it.
17: Yeah, I mean, I think 57,000 jobs, not horrible, not great, and it comes after really strong months of hiring in March, April, and May. So 1 week month does not undo three, strong months, but it's a little bit of a warning sign, right? So I think the question is, what was the blip? Was June the blip, or was the last 3 months of strong hiring the blip that we got? And I think we just need more data. Such a boring answer. Such a Kevin Warsh answer. We need more data. We need to not over-index on a single month of data.
16: Well, speaking of Kevin, Sudeep, crystal ball, the next few interest rate setting meetings for me. Like, are we raising, cutting, holding? It kind of feels like we can go in any direction.
11: Yeah, the Fed is very clearly going to want a lot more data. They want some trends here that they can operate off of. And the job market is clearly not hot, but it's not in a particularly bad place. As Courtney said, the job growth has on average been probably better than expected, because you have to remember that we were not expecting very high payroll growth for the last year and a half, given that immigration is being choked off by the Trump administration quite deliberately. And so to see continued job growth, see that despite what's happening with immigration, despite all of the chatter about AI replacing workers, none of that has happened yet. Those are all perhaps longer term concerns. And so for the Fed, they've got to be still concerned about inflation. They've been above their 2% target for 5 years. It's not a pretty picture in terms of their credibility right now. Yes, the Iran war may be abating, may not in the ceasefire period, but they also have supply shortages, Apple raising prices due to the cost of chips, a lot of things happening that have got to have consumers unsettled. And so the Fed needs to figure out how to get that back on target, but they don't want to make any rash moves at this very moment.
16: Yeah. Now, make

0: country artist Caleb Caudle says he's at a bit of a crossroads.
1: If you've ever been in a house where somebody was a heavy smoker, there's like this sheen on the walls that it's pretty undesirable, so you kind of have to just keep throwing another coat on it. I kind of think that that's sort of where I'm at in life.
0: Join me, Don Gagne, to talk Caudle's new album on All Things Considered.
2: Needed some help and I felt like it was within reach.
3: I'm Peter Sagal. On this week's show, a K-pop demon hunter explains how they do it. A boxer turned actor says those two things are more alike than you think. And John Cusack says anything. Join us for this week's news quiz from NPR.

You're listening to All Things Considered from NPR News. Welcome to Heard in Humboldt on KHSU, a program where we play a range of live music recordings from Humboldt County. As the university station, it's no surprise that we often receive great recordings of Cal Poly Humboldt student musicians. And this week we'll feature another piece showcasing our on-campus musical talent. The piece we'll be hearing is Yes or No, written by Wayne Shorter, performed by one of Cal Poly Humboldt's jazz combos, a class led by Dan Aldag, where students work on small group improv jazz pieces. This combo is called Jazz Unloaded and features Luke Falder on alto sax, Matthias Severn on tenor sax, Silas Bowen on piano, Andrew Erbach on bass, and Gavin Kingsley on drums, and was captured at the Fulkerson Recital Hall on campus during soundcheck before a recital on December 6, 2024. So we hope you'll enjoy Wayne Shorter's Yes or No, performed by Jazz Unloaded.

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4: He has sought to extend executive power in pretty much every direction, and we know he has been particularly obsessed with voting laws since he lost the 2020 election.
5: The executive power of the presidency has grown under President Trump, but the courts have protected states' rights to manage elections. It's Friday, July 3rd, and this is All Things Considered from NPR News. I'm Juana Summers. 1 year ago, flooding devastated the Texas Hill Country. People there are grappling with the devastation and wondering if they're prepared for future floods.
6: People are now coming to grips with what happened, and they can now share their stories. And sharing those stories, there's going to be healing.
5: Also, with parts of the country facing extreme heat, cities in Oregon and Washington have been working to get AC to people who need it. And as America's 250th anniversary approaches, we speak to Maryland's Governor Wes Moore.
7: Patriotism just simply means that we're willing to fight for a hope and fight for a promise and fight for an ideal.
5: First, this news.
8: Live from NPR News in Washington, I'm Ryland Barton. 4th of July celebrations in some parts of the country are being canceled amid record-breaking temperatures. NPR's Kat Lonsdorf reports that the National Weather Service has issued extreme heat warnings in 23 states.
9: The high temperatures are largely due to a heat dome looming over the northeastern U.S., stretching from southern Maine to the mid-Atlantic and as far west as Missouri. Multiple governors issued warnings for residents to be mindful of the heat while celebrating, telling people to stay hydrated, take air conditioning breaks. Philadelphia canceled its 4th of July parade due to heat concerns. The event was supposed to be one of the largest in the country. Several other cities also canceled their celebrations, including some in the D.C. area. But official events in Washington, including a massive fireworks display on the 4th, are still proceeding as planned. Kat Lonsdorf, NPR News.
8: A wildfire burning southwest of Denver has forced thousands of residents to evacuate and destroyed more than 160 structures. The Aspen Acres fire is one of about 40 uncontained large blazes burning mostly in the west, fueled by months of dry weather and a record lack of snow this past winter in some places. Pope Leo is traveling to a tiny island off the coast of northern Africa to shine a spotlight on the plight of migrants. NPR's Jason DeRose reports many see the visit as a rebuke of the Trump administration's immigration policies.
10: Pope Leo is visiting the Italian island of Lampedusa in the southern Mediterranean. It's often the first stop in Europe for migrants fleeing Africa. The visit comes just after Leo received the Liberty Medal from the National Constitution Center in Philadelphia, which he accepted virtually. Vice President J.D. Vance had invited the Pope to the United States this July 4th for the 250th anniversary of the U.S. declaring independence, but the Vatican declined, saying the Pope would not be visiting the U.S. in 2026. The first U.S.-born leader of the Catholic Church has been at odds with the White House over the administration's crackdown on illegal immigration, among other things. Jason DeRose, NPR News.
8: Pakistan has sent a high-level delegation to attend the funeral of the slain Iranian supreme leader, Ayatollah Ali Khamenei. As NPR's Dia Hadid reports, the Iranian government is burying the Shia spiritual leader in a days-long series of events 4 months after he was killed in U.S.-Israeli airstrikes.
11: Pakistan's powerful army chief, Field Marshal Asim Munir, and the Prime Minister Shahbaz Sharif led a delegation to pay their respects. The large delegation underscored Pakistan's growing relations with Iran, which has balanced its growing relations with Iran's main adversary, the United States. Pakistan recently mediated a memorandum of understanding between Iran and the US that has led to negotiations on a permanent peace deal, even as clashes have flared between the two sides. Dia Hadid, NPR News, Lahore.
8: U.S. stock markets were closed today ahead of the 4th of July holiday. This is NPR News from Washington.
12: For KHSU, I'm Stephanie McGarry, and here's your local news rundown for Friday, July 3rd. The Humboldt County Sheriff's Office provided an update on the criminal investigation into Miranda's rescue during a press conference on Monday afternoon, detailing the evidence recovered during a three-day search of the animal rescue, which is being investigated for fraud and animal cruelty. Sheriff William Hansel acknowledged the complexity of the case and asked for the public's patience while it is handled through the justice system. 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PG&E is warning of a scam targeting customers on the North Coast. 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The customer is then instructed to take the barcode to a store or business to make a payment. Remember, PG&E will never ask you for financial information over the phone or for payment via barcode, QR code, or prepaid debit cards or money transfer services. 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As you celebrate the 4th of July this weekend, the Humboldt County Sheriff's Office wants to remind you that aerial fireworks are unsafe and are illegal in most parts of Humboldt County. Setting off illegal fireworks may result in property damage, injuries, or even loss of life. For more information about fireworks safety, visit the CAL FIRE info page at readyforwildfire.org. This has been your Friday Local News Roundup. You can find more local stories and national news from NPR.

You're listening to All Things Considered from NPR News. Welcome to Heard in Humboldt on KHSU, a program where we play a range of live music recordings from Humboldt County. As the university station, it's no surprise that we often receive great recordings of Cal Poly Humboldt student musicians. And this week we'll feature another piece showcasing our on-campus musical talent. The piece we'll be hearing is Yes or No, written by Wayne Shorter, performed by one of Cal Poly Humboldt's jazz combos, a class led by Dan Aldag, where students work on small group improv jazz pieces. This combo is called Jazz Unloaded and features Luke Falder on alto sax, Matthias Severn on tenor sax, Silas Bowen on piano, Andrew Erbach on bass, and Gavin Kingsley on drums, and was captured at the Fulkerson Recital Hall on campus during soundcheck before a recital on December 6, 2024. So we hope you'll enjoy Wayne Shorter's Yes or No, performed by Jazz Unloaded.

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4: This very ticklish moment right now where there's a tit for tat between the U.S. and Iran.
5: Iran's control of the Strait of Hormuz remains a potent weapon in the Middle East conflict. A fifth of the world's oil used to pass through there. Today is Friday, July 3rd, and this is All Things Considered from NPR News. I'm Juana Summers, this hour to the casino town of Prim, Nevada. Its fortunes have faded, but the family that owns it wants to turn it around.
6: If you can turn a ghost town into greatness again, there's not anything you can't do.
5: And if you're firing up the grill this weekend, you've probably noticed that beef prices are high. That's putting pressure on barbecue joints and pit masters.
7: Oh, but man, the amount of gelatin you have in a beef cheek, I'm telling you, it's delicious.
5: For years, the night before America's birthday was celebrated with reckless abandon. We remember a bygone American tradition. Those stories and more are coming up after the summary of the day's news.
8: Live from NPR News in Washington, I'm Ryland Barton. The rush is on across Venezuela to identify loved ones before it's too late. With